0: It's All Things Considered from NPR News. I'm Scott Detrow.
1: And I'm Elsa Chang. Uzbekistan is playing in the World Cup, and the Central Asian nation is ready to make the most of this big moment.
2: For the first time to represent our country in a big stage, it'll be a huge honor.
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0: 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I'm Elsa Chang.
1: And I'm Scott Detrow. Tonight, Uzbekistan will take to the pitch in the World Cup, the first ever appearance for any Central Asian nation in the tournament. And as NPR's Charles Maynes recently found out, success on the field may signal bigger changes.
2: In the heart of Central Asia, soccer starts here. Kids in a patch of grass with dreams of a larger stage that no longer seems so out of reach.
3: Uzbekistan is champions, we don't win.
2: For Uzbekistan's team, the White Wolves, the World Cup debut has been 36 years in the making. Star forward Abosbek Fazulayev says it's a dream come true.
4: For the first time to represent our country in a big stage, it'll be a huge honor.
2: The country's president, Shavkat Mirziyoyev, has gone further, touting the team as a symbol of the new Uzbekistan, part of a so-called golden generation of Uzbek youth now making their mark in sports, culture, and science, even chess. That success has been a long time coming for a nation that, like much of Central Asia, struggled to emerge from the chaos of the collapse of the Soviet Union.
5: It's really a land of talents.
2: Rafshan Ermatov is vice president of Uzbekistan's Football Association. He says years of government investments and youth development programs have finally paid off.
5: Today's result is not coming by chance. Uzbekistan doing investing a lot for future.
2: Several young Uzbek players on the national team have established themselves as stars in Europe and elsewhere. None brighter than one name you'll hear, and hear mangled often. It's actually Husanov, Abdulkadir Husanov. The 22-year-old Uzbek defender has quickly become a mainstay at Manchester City in the British Premier League in a pinch-me moment for fans back home.
6: It felt like it was unbelievable.
2: Danyor Umarkhodjaev runs the popular Uzbek football blog Taktika.
6: I am feeling the goosebumps being somebody who just runs a blog on football, but I can imagine what kind of boost of confidence that gives to younger kids who want to be footballers.
2: That includes girls and women. Last year, Uzbekistan's team qualified for the Women's Asian Cup for the first time in over two decades. Rohina Akbarova, a forward on the national under-17 squad, says even with that progress, her generation wants more.
7: We want to see, like, another level, so I am going to play abroad. I dream.
2: That would have been unlikely just a few years ago, when laws in this Muslim-majority nation forbade women freedom of travel without permission from husbands or fathers. Uzbekistan's recent football success has coincided with President Mirziyoyev implementing reforms, opening the country up to travel and investment following years of isolation and dictatorship under former President Islam Karimov.
8: Well, thank you very much. It's a great honor to be with the president of Uzbekistan.
2: Mirziyoyev met with President Trump last year at the United Nations, part of a wider geopolitical repositioning as the new Uzbekistan and its Central Asian neighbors forged ties beyond Russia to pursue closer relations and trade with China and the U.S., including the Trump administration with its interest in critical minerals. But some argue amid all that deal-making, pro-democratic reforms haven't kept pace.
9: Objectively, we do have a lot of major changes.
2: And that's Diora Rafieva, a lawyer and occasional government critic. Rafieva acknowledges there are more freedoms in Uzbekistan now, but says too often they exist more on paper than in reality. And she says with all the government's promotion of sporting accomplishments, there's some rebranding going on here.
9: I think the success in sports, this is kind of image washing. They would say, oh, New Uzbekistan. Maybe they do live in New Uzbekistan.
2: In other words, not everyone does. And there are just naysayers out there. Tashkent local Dilshad Husanov tells me he doesn't drink, but watching White Wolves football sure makes him want to. I want to hit someone or break my television, he says, adding that government resources spent on football should go elsewhere. The irony, his ability to criticize the authorities is a small sign of how far Uzbekistan has come in recent years, and just maybe how his nation's soccer team can do nothing but pleasantly surprise at this World Cup when at long last its players take the field. Charles Maynes, NPR News, Tashkent, Uzbekistan.
0: Jane Yolen published an astonishing number of books in her lifetime, more than 450. She was best known for children's books like Owl Moon and her series called How Do Dinosaurs? Yolen died last week at her home in Hatfield, Massachusetts. She was 87. NPR's Chloe Weiner has this remembrance.
10: Heidi Stempel says her mom, Jane Yolen, had a favorite saying,
11: which was, touch magic, pass it on.
10: By the time Stempel and Yolen collaborated on their first short story in the 90s, Yolen had already published dozens of projects with her two sons.
11: I was the last to join what we affectionately called the family business.
10: Yolen was born in Manhattan in 1939 and spent much of her adult life in Western Massachusetts. Her home there anchored a career in which Yolen wrote picture books like the hugely popular How Do Dinosaurs Say Goodnight, but also young adult fiction, historical fiction, science fiction, fantasy, nonfiction, poetry. Newsweek once called her the Hans Christian Andersen of America, and the New York Times called her a modern equivalent of Aesop.
11: What she used to remind people was, and we all joke about this, that she was not the Hans Christian Andersen of America. She was the Hans Jewish Andersen of America.
12: I've never read anything by her that isn't fundamentally humane.
10: Patrick Nielsen Hayden is an editor who shepherded the publication of Briar Rose, one of a handful of Yolen's books about the Holocaust. She also authored The Devil's Arithmetic, about a Jewish American girl who's transported back in time and sent to a concentration camp.
12: It helps that, you know, like many great children's writers and educators and librarians, she regarded children as simply human beings who simply aren't as big an experience as us.
10: In her kids' books, Yolen also didn't shy away from language that might stretch children's vocabularies. Like when she refused an editor's request to swap the word lavalier for a more kid-friendly synonym in her book, Piggins.
13: Well, the editor first said, I think we can better just say necklace. I think lavalier is too big a word for kids this age. But we held the fort. We said, yes, absolutely, it's going to be lavalier.
10: That's Yolen on NPR's Weekend Edition in 2010.
13: And when Jane Dyer, the illustrator, and I went on a book tour together, every school we went to, the kids had voted that lavalier was their favorite new word.
10: In 1988, Yolen's book Owl Moon won a Caldecott Medal. It was illustrated by John Schoenher. The story is about a father who, one winter night, takes his young daughter into the snowy woods searching for an owl. Yolen's daughter, Heidi Stempel, calls it her forever favorite.
11: My dad is Pa, and I am the little girl, though my brothers will argue that he took all of us owling, which is very true, but my mom made it a little girl and told me it was me, so I'm sticking with that.
10: Stempel kept the book close in the last weeks of her mom's life.
11: I just climb into bed with her, and we were reading, and I read Owl Moon to her every day.
10: The last page makes Stempel emotional.
11: When you go owling, you don't need words or warm or anything but hope. That's what Pa says. The kind of hope that flies on silent wings under a shining owl moon.
10: Yolen's 454th book will be out in July. Chloe Weiner, NPR News.
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14: This is KMXT Kodiak, 100.1 FM with translators K269AW Larson Bay, K269AX Karluk, K269AY Akiak, K269AZ Old Harbor, K220AU Port Lions, and streaming live on the web at kmxt.org. For our weather this evening, it's looking fair over at the Kodiak Airport. Our temperature is around 53 degrees Fahrenheit. We have wind blowing east at around 9 miles per hour. Tonight, it's going to be partly cloudy with a low around 49 degrees and a calm wind. Thursday, it'll be mostly sunny with a high near 65 degrees. We'll have a west wind around 5 miles per hour, which will become calm. For the southwest part of the region, it's going to be mostly clear tonight with lows in the mid-40s and a variable wind blowing 10 miles per hour. Thursday, it will be mostly sunny with highs in the mid-50s to upper 60s and a variable wind blowing 10 miles per hour. For our marine weather, a synopsis for the North Gulf Coast and Kodiak Island waters and Cook Inlet. A trough moves across the Gulf through Thursday morning. High pressure then builds into the Gulf through Friday afternoon. From Marmot Island to Sitkanak, out to 15 nautical miles, we have a southwest wind tonight blowing 15 knots and 3-foot seas. Thursday, we have a southwest wind blowing 15 knots and 3-foot seas. From Marmot Island to Sitkanak, from 15 to 85 nautical miles, we have a southwest wind tonight blowing 15 knots and 5-foot seas. Thursday, we have a southwest wind blowing 15 knots and 4-foot seas. Coming up, we've got NPR's national headlines, and then we will have our local evening newscast. Stay tuned.
15: Live from NPR News in Washington, I'm Ryland Barton. The terms of a ceasefire between the U.S. and Iran are now public. NPR's Quill Lawrence reports they would reopen the Strait of Hormuz and end hostilities between the U.S., Iran, Israel, and Hezbollah.
16: It would reopen the Strait of Hormuz to oil tankers, an urgent economic and political priority as oil and other commodities have surged in price. Iran could begin to sell its own oil, and billions of dollars in frozen Iranian assets could be released if subsequent agreements like Iran ending its nuclear weapons program are followed. The official also said if Iran doesn't live up to its end, the U.S. could easily resume bombing. Israel is not a party to the agreement, but it could be a spoiler if Washington cannot restrain the Israeli government from attacking Iran's proxy force in Lebanon. Quill Lawrence, NPR News.
15: Today's confirmation hearing for former SEC Chair Jay Clayton to serve as Director of National Intelligence was abruptly postponed. President Trump said he's delaying the nomination and blocking the renewal of a key surveillance tool in order to pressure the Senate to pass his long-stalled priority, the voting security bill dubbed the Save America Act. NPR's Eric McDaniel reports.
17: His demands for the Senate aren't achievable, according to top Senate Republicans, including Leader John Thune, who said this yesterday in an interview with Fox News.
18: I mean, we are bound by arithmetic in the United States Senate. The votes currently aren't there.
17: They voted on the Save America bill twice. It has failed twice. It needs Democratic support to pass. That is, unless they get rid of the chamber's de facto 60-vote majority, which there isn't support to do. So the president is demanding something that there is truly no path for.
15: NPR's Eric McDaniel reporting. The Department of Education has announced it will move its special education offices to the Department of Health and Human Services. Disability advocates are concerned, as NPR's Janaki Mehta reports.
19: When the Ed Department first opened its doors in 1980, special education was intentionally placed within it, with the goal of giving students with disabilities the same access to a quality education as their non-disabled peers. Before that, education programs for students with disabilities were lumped together with health and welfare.
20: It did not work then because piecemealing led to widespread inefficiency and widespread discrimination.
19: That's Jacqueline Rodriguez of the National Center for Learning Disabilities, who worries the clock is being turned back for disabled students and their rights. Department officials say the move will lead to more efficiency and effectiveness. These latest changes are part of the Trump administration's bigger project to dismantle the education department altogether. Janaki Mehta, NPR News.
15: Tropical Storm Arthur is the first of the Atlantic season and threatens parts of the southern U.S. with dangerous flash flooding. The National Hurricane Center says it will skirt over the Gulf Coast with heavy rain through Friday. U.S. stocks dropped today on speculation the Federal Reserve may raise interest rates this year to keep a lid on inflation. This is NPR News. The Trump administration is helping one of Elon Musk's companies to fight allegations that it's illegally running dozens of natural gas turbines to power a data center in Mississippi. The NAACP says Musk's XAI business failed to get a permit, creating health risks in North Mississippi and nearby Memphis and violating the Clean Air Act. The Justice Department argues that the AI data center is critical to the economy and the military. Authorities in eastern Washington state say a fast-moving wildfire is burning homes outside of Spokane. NPR's Kirk Sigler reports the fires forced scores of evacuations.
3: The State Department of Natural Resources says the upriver fire ignited about 1 mile east of the city limits of Spokane, a city built out into old-growth ponderosa pine forests that has long been a major concern for fire managers. There has been some rain in the northwest in recent weeks, but not enough to chip away at a major moisture deficit after one of the driest and warmest winters on record. The National Interagency Fire Center in neighboring Idaho says this and other wildfires have already burned more than 2.5 million acres across the country this year, well ahead of the 10-year average. In Spokane, firefighters are hoping to take advantage of calmer winds, but unseasonably hot and dry weather is forecast through the weekend. Kirk Sigler, NPR News, Boise.
15: An archaeological dig at the site of the Battle of Bunker Hill has revealed ammunition used in the fight, along with the outlines of an earthen fort built to protect the Patriots fighting the British. Celebrations will soon take place commemorating the 251st anniversary of the battle. This is NPR News.
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14: From KMXT News, this is Catherine Irving. It's 5:06 p.m. and I'm here with your local evening newscast. First up, the Coast Guard announced last week that it's planning to build a new child development center on Base Kodiak that will more than double the existing center's capacity. That's after the Coast Guard simultaneously announced a separate contract to build 15 more housing duplexes on base as well. Perinee Management Services, out of Massachusetts, will design and build the 34,000-square-foot center and outdoor play area in Kodiak with a capacity to serve 232 children. Currently, the Child Development Center, or CDC, on Base Kodiak can provide child care services for about 100 kids at once, depending on staffing levels. According to a statement from the Coast Guard, the nearly $62 million project is part of a, quote, significant investment in the well-being of Coast Guard families stationed at Base Kodiak, end quote. The funding for the center, plus the roughly $82 million going towards the new housing units, all come from the fiscal year 2025 budget reconciliation and prior year's appropriations, which included a historic $25 billion investment in the Coast Guard. Construction is slated to begin on the new Child Development Center and housing units later this year. Perinee expects to have the new center completed by 2029. Next up, Kodiak's biologists are hard at work in the field this summer, but funding cuts and high fuel costs are making it harder for them to get the data they need to manage the species they study. KMXT has the report. Gray whales are returning to Passagshack Bay for the summer, and Aleutian terns are nesting in the area's pastures. Both populations are struggling across the West Coast. Shunack Tribe biologists are monitoring this gray whale population and collaborating with Oregon State University to study their health. A big part of that is going out in a boat to look for dead gray whales and counting how many have arrived. But boats use diesel, and as of June 16th, diesel in Kodiak was around 70% more expensive than it was last year.
22: The whale surveys, we've had to definitely switch to a more shore-based approach than using watercraft for that.
14: That's Matt Van Dale, the tribe's natural resources director. Surveying from the shore means the team can only monitor areas that are visible from the road system. West Coast gray whale population estimates have declined by more than 50% over the past decade, and this year has been particularly bad in the lower 48. Scientists are worried it may become the worst year for whale deaths on record. Van Dale says this makes collecting accurate body condition and mortality data all the more important.
22: Particularly with what has happened during the northbound gray whale migration and the increased mortalities that have happened farther south. And hopefully we're not going to see that in Kodiak, but it's something that is very much one of our highest priorities for the season.
14: Van Dale says members of the community can help.
22: How fortunate we are in Kodiak to have, you know, very passionate outdoorsy community, and just figure out ways to have this outdoor community be our eyes and ears, because we can't be everywhere at once.
14: He says people should report anything unusual, like dead or distressed marine mammals, to the Shunack Tribe or other appropriate authority. And they're not the only biologists facing cost difficulties this summer. All over Kodiak, the Alaska Department of Fish and Game has been setting up weirs to count salmon, including sockeye on the Buskin River. The Buskin sockeye weir had been funded by the Federal Office of Subsistence Management's Fishery Resource Monitoring Program up until 2025.
4: We weren't able to get our grant that's funded that project for the last 25-ish years this year.
14: Tyler Pollum is the sport fish biologist for Fish and Game's Kodiak office. He says in a normal summer, they would have three technicians and two high school interns working on the weir. But this year, he says the funding gap forced them to cut back to just two technicians. Partially because of the short staff, Pollum says they put the weir in around 3 weeks late, and they'll be closing it down early at the end of June instead of at the end of July. For the first time since at least 2000, their data set won't cover the entire run.
4: Our hope is to be able to get some sort of index to get an idea of the abundance at least, and then use that to keep informing management.
14: As it stands, sport fishermen can take two sockeye per day from the Kodiak Road Zone, which includes the Buskin River. Pollum says they don't have enough data yet to make any in-season changes to regulations for the Buskin sockeye. But through June 16th, 473 sockeye had passed through the weir, about an eighth of what came through by that same date last year. Pollum says it's below average, but not unexpected. If the run doesn't pick up soon, he says fishermen should expect restrictions. Reporting in Kodiak, I'm Catherine Irving. Now taking a look at our marine weather for Chiniac Bay, we've got a variable wind of less than 10 knots tonight. We have seas at 3 feet subsiding to 1 foot after midnight. From KMXT News, this is Catherine Irving. Thanks for listening and have a good evening.
5: BBC News with Govinda Gill. U.S. officials have released details of the peace deal with Iran, which they say includes an end to fighting on all fronts, including in Lebanon. They say Tehran will reaffirm its commitment not to develop nuclear weapons, while the U.S. will lift all sanctions and release frozen and restricted Iranian assets. Gary O'Donoghue is in Washington.
6: On the nuclear issue, the text says that Iran agrees not to procure or develop nuclear weapons and to resolve the disposition of stockpiled enriched material, downblending or diluting its uranium on site under the supervision of the International Atomic Energy Agency. This stops short of original US demands that it would be removed from the country. On the opening of the Strait of Hormuz, the text as read says it will be toll-free for 60 days. There will then be a discussion between Iran and other Gulf countries. That leaves the possibility open, at least, that the tolls could be imposed in future.
5: President Trump has defended the possible deal with Tehran. Mr. Trump called the memorandum of understanding historic, but also warned that the U.S. military could resume bombing if Iran abroaded it. Bombing Iran if a broader deal wasn't struck within 60 days. In the United States, there have been critical voices from some Republican senators. One of President Trump's close allies, Lindsey Graham, described the deal as awful. Bill Cassidy pointed out that Iran's nuclear ambitions had not been curbed. The United States Central Bank, the Federal Reserve, has held interest rates steady at its first meeting under its new chairman, Kevin Warsh. President Trump had criticized his predecessor, Jerome Powell, for failing to cut rates. The bank said inflation was expected to remain above its 2% target, and it projected a rise in interest rates at the end of the year. But Mr. Warsh promised to bring prices under control.
23: Inflation has been running well ahead of the Fed's long-stated inflation goal of 2%. That's been going on for more than 5 years. Persistently high prices are a burden for the American people. But the recent past need not be prologue. I am pleased to report that members of the FOMC are unambiguous and unanimous. This committee will deliver price stability.
5: A former oil minister of Nigeria has been cleared by a court in London of corruption charges. Diazani Alison Madueke denied taking bribes from oil executives in the form of millions of dollars of goods from the luxury store Harrods, the use of multi-million dollar properties and travel by private jet. Nigeria is the biggest oil and gas producer in Africa. Ms. Alison Madueke was oil minister between 2010 and 2015. World News from the BBC. A serial killer in the United States has been sentenced to life without parole. Rex Heuermann admitted murdering eight young women between 1993 and 2010. He was known as the Gilgo Beach Killer after the area near New York, where most of the victims' dismembered bodies were found. Detectives took more than a decade to solve the case. Ghana is hosting a major conference on reparatory justice following a landmark UN resolution recognizing the trafficking and enslavement of Africans as the gravest crime against humanity. Leaders, historians and legal experts from more than 80 countries are meeting in Accra to discuss next steps, including restitution and reparations. The mother of the Cape Verde's overnight sensation goalkeeper, Rosinha, has been granted a visa to the United States to watch her son at the World Cup. She wasn't able to afford one of her son's first game. Camilla Mills has the story.
2: The announcement was made by the House Democratic leader, Hakeem Jeffries, who said he personally raised the case with the Secretary of State, Marco Rubio. Rosinha became one of the tournament's early stars after making seven saves in Cape Verde's shock goalless draw with Spain. After the match, the 40-year-old said his mother had been unable to secure a visa in time to attend. Mr. Jeffries says fees have been waived and travel arrangements are now being made so she can watch Cape Verde face Uruguay in Miami on Sunday. He said no mother should miss the chance to see her child make history.
5: In football, the Democratic Republic of Congo have earned their first ever World Cup point with a 1-1 draw against Portugal in Houston. In today's second game, England have beaten Croatia 4-2. Later, Ghana take on Panama in Toronto, and Uzbekistan make their World Cup debut against Colombia. BBC News.
7: This is National Native News. I'm Jill Freitas. Grand Staircase Escalante National Monument has been the target of Utah Republican Senator Mike Lee. He's been looking to undo a Biden-era resource management plan meant to focus on conservation and consultation with tribes. That effort has failed for now. KJZZ's Gabriel Pietrasio has more.
8: Using the Congressional Review Act, lawmakers on Capitol Hill could have killed the plan with a simple majority vote from the Senate floor. But that 60-day window has closed.
9: Some people think it's a win, and I suppose in some sense it is, but I don't feel excited about it because I do think there's more coming. We've just thrown away something that could be another weapon.
8: Eric Stanfield is senior anthropologist with the Navajo Nation Heritage and Historic Preservation Department. He helped shape this years-long process. An executive order could still downsize this national monument, significant to Navajos, Hopis, Zunis, Utes, and Paiutes. Together, they formed an intertribal coalition.
9: Having to respond to this really strengthened the coalition. It bonded the group a little bit better. We organize, and that's going to persist.
8: For National Native News, I'm Gabriel Pietrasio.
7: Authorities are looking for methods to close gaps preventing justice from being served when violent crimes happen on reservation settings. Now, the FBI, ATF, and tribal law enforcement are doubling down on these efforts. SDPB's CJ Keene reports.
24: They're calling it Operation Ballistic Backlog, and it falls under the ongoing effort Operation Steadfast Promise, which is aiming to solve cases that have troubled reservations and Native communities for decades. To put it simply, firearms leave something of a ballistic fingerprint, which can be traced if and only if prior uses of that firearm are documented into an ATF database. At the Rapid City FBI branch office, FBI agent Christopher Dotson goes into detail.
25: In South Dakota, Operation Ballistic Backlog is an initiative that is unique to the Pine Ridge Reservation. This initiative came about when we recognized an opportunity to work with our partners from the Oglala Sioux Tribe, Department of Public Safety, who had hundreds of firearms in their custody that we could help test against evidence found at various crime scenes. And this cache of weapons could be tested and entered into the ATF's National Integrated Ballistic Information Network, known as NIBIN.
24: Dotson is the special agent in charge of the Minneapolis field office, which covers Minnesota and the Dakotas.
25: What makes this initiative exciting is the potential to connect these guns to the unresolved crimes on the Pine Ridge Reservation and elsewhere.
24: This comes as the FBI announced a new reward for information in the search for a suspect in the death of 6-year-old Logan Warrior Goings, who was murdered in his Oglala family home.
25: Weeks later, a gun firing the same kind of ammunition used in Logan's murder was located well away from the crime scene. Ballistic testing connected that gun to the murder of little Logan. And that is a key piece of evidence. Last week, the FBI announced a $50,000 reward for information leading to the arrest and conviction of the person or persons responsible for Logan's senseless murder. Somebody out there knows something.
24: In total, over 500 firearms are now slated to be tested for potential links to cases across the nation. For National Native News, I'm CJ Keene in Rapid City.
7: And I'm Jill Freitas.

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3: This is Asian View from NHK World Japan. I'm Keiko Kitagawa. Chinese President Xi Jinping has given Myanmar's military-backed government his strong support. Xi made that commitment when he met leader Min Aung Hlaing in Beijing on Tuesday.
4: China firmly supports Myanmar in safeguarding its sovereignty and territorial integrity. It also strongly supports the country's new government in coordinating development and security, as well as finding a correct development path that suits its national conditions and is supported by its people.
3: The military regime held an election from last December to January, but the UN and Western countries questioned the vote's legitimacy because it excluded pro-democracy parties. Vietnam has postponed plans to restrict the use of gasoline-powered motorcycles that do not meet environmental standards in the capital city of Hanoi. The restriction was to begin in July. Hanoi will now roll out the low-emission zone in three phases. This year will see public awareness efforts followed by restrictions on commercial motorcycles in 2027 and a ban on substandard gas-powered bikes starting in 2028. Japan and South American economic bloc Mercosur are set to begin negotiations aimed at reaching an Economic Partnership Agreement, or EPA. Japanese Prime Minister Takaichi Sanae and Brazilian President Luiz Inácio Lula da Silva agreed on the issue when they met in France on Tuesday. Japan hopes to expand its exports of automobiles, auto-related parts, and farm, forestry, and fishery products to the five-nation bloc. We are broadcasting from NHK in Tokyo. The UN Refugee Agency says about 70% of refugees fleeing conflict and persecution are spending life in exile for 5 years or longer. The UNHCR released the report ahead of World Refugee Day on June 20th. It says the number of refugees and internally displaced people worldwide stood at 117.8 million at the end of 2025. That's the lowest figure in a decade. The decline is attributed to an increase in the number of people returning to their homes or countries of origin in nations such as Syria and Afghanistan. About 2.9 million Afghans returned to their country in 2025. Many were forced to leave their host countries due to changes in refugee policies. Japan's SoftBank Group plans to work with U.S. tech firm OpenAI to provide cybersecurity services for infrastructure-related companies in Japan. Analysts say advanced AI models such as Claude Mythos, developed by U.S.-based AI developer Anthropic, could pose serious risks to financial systems and other critical sectors if the technology is used to carry out cyber attacks. SoftBank Group Chairman and CEO Son Masayoshi says he's worried that the latest AI models may bring about a crisis. He says SoftBank and OpenAI plan to jointly launch security services by the end of the year to prepare for sophisticated cyber attacks. Japan's antitrust watchdog has raided the offices of six major ice cream makers on suspicion of operating a price-fixing cartel. The Fair Trade Commission carried out inspections at the head offices of Meiji, Morinaga Milk Industry, Lotte, Morinaga, Ezaki Guriko, and Akagi Nugyo on Tuesday. Sources say retail prices were improperly increased by 5 to 10% several times over the years. The FTC suspects the six firms of repeatedly violating the anti-monopoly law to boost profits amid rising ingredient costs. The number of people infected with the tick-borne virus in Japan so far this year has been rising at a faster pace than last year, when such cases hit a record high. Severe fever with thrombocytopenia syndrome, or SFTS, is a disease transmitted mainly through tick bites. There are reports of cases when people contracted the virus through infected cats and dogs. The Japan Institute for Health Security says 72 patients were reported from January through June 7th. The Institute is calling on people to reduce skin exposure and use tick repellent when they go hiking or do farm work. 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
5: I'm Stephen Dubner on the next Freakonomics Radio. 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
9: The National Weather Service in Anchorage, Alaska, with Wednesday's Alaska statewide weather. Flood advisory continues on the Colville River from Umiat to Nuiqsut for tonight for possible minor flooding. Otherwise, very quiet weather patterns in store for the state over the next several days. Look for isolated light shower activity along the southwest coast, with considerable low clouds and fog moving inland over the Yukon-Kuskokwim Delta and over the Seward Peninsula area. System pushing some gusty winds into the far western Aleutians as some rain finally moves into the Chimiat 2 area. During the day on Thursday, the front will weaken with southeast winds of 20 to 30 knots. Over the interior, look for scattered and isolated thunderstorms to develop in the afternoon, continuing into the evening. Over the central and western Alaska Range, along the Kuskokwim Mountains, northward to just north of the Yukon River. Also over the eastern Brooks Range, it'll be partly sunny and warm over the central and eastern interior into the Copper River Basin, with highs in the 70s to lower 80s. And for Friday, again, light winds across the entire forecast area. Look for low clouds and fog out over all of the Bering Sea, the Aleutians into Bristol Bay, and along the coast of the Panhandle into the Gulf of Alaska. There'll be afternoon thunderstorms developing over the interior once again. And the southeast coast will be dry with afternoon sunshine after early morning low clouds and fog. There's a risk of a thunderstorm over the eastern North Slope and over the Kobuk Valley southward to the Yukon once again. And for Saturday, a weak cold front will push some possible light rain and snow into the western Arctic coast. It'll extend southwestward across the Chukchi Sea, just north of the Bering Strait. It'll be another quiet day over interior Alaska with light winds and mostly sunny skies to start with. But along a trough, look for afternoon thunderstorms to develop from the Copper River Basin along the Alaska Range, possibly into the Talkeetnas and Chugach Mountains, southwestward toward the Kilbrook Range. Weak low pressure moving northward will spread light rain, fog, and drizzle into Kodiak Island, but winds will remain light. Some of that moisture may spill into eastern Bristol Bay. Partly sunny skies are in store for the Alaska Peninsula and eastern Aleutians. With Alaska statewide weather, I'm David Percy.
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13: 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From Alaska Public Media, this is Statewide News on Alaska News Nightly for Wednesday, June 17th. Good evening, I'm Casey Grove. Also tonight, some Alaskans are developing an intolerance to salmon, not to the meat, but to the parasites that live in it.
14: Well, it felt like a gut punch. It feels like a pretty fundamental part of being who I am and also being an Alaskan is fishing and eating fish.
13: Those stories and more tonight on Alaska News Nightly.
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0: pursue workforce housing, and a ban on certain artificial dyes in school meals, among other things. Tomorrow's deadline for Dunleavy comes a day before a special session is set to end, and it comes as senators wrestle with whether to approve a tax break Dunleavy is seeking for the Alaska LNG project. Anchorage Democratic Senator Bill Willikowski, who sponsored the food dye ban, says it's in the governor's interest to approve them.
1: People tend to get attached to their bills, and there's some important bills in there. And I think it's got the potential to create some ill will and create some more friction that we probably don't need at this point.
0: Dunleavy's office won't say whether the governor plans to sign the bills. A spokesperson said by email only that they'll be delivered back to lawmakers sometime tomorrow. Fairbanks Democratic Senator Scott Kawasaki says he hopes Dunleavy will sign a bill he sponsored offering people whose convictions are overturned a chance to once again receive permanent fund dividends. It's an effort to compensate people like the Fairbanks Four, who were wrongfully convicted of a 1997 murder and exonerated nearly two decades later. Kawasaki has a different take, though. He says he's skeptical Dunleavy signing or vetoing any particular bill will have much influence on their support for the governor's Alaska LNG tax break.
2: We don't get wedded to our bills, and I don't think anybody's going to change their mind suddenly if the governor were to ask to trade a bill for a vote. I don't think that that would ever happen. I think that people are committed on where they're at and principled, and that's just where they're at. If the bill doesn't pass or the bill gets vetoed, then we've got next year.
0: If Dunleavy does not sign or veto the bills by the end of the day tomorrow, they'll pass into law automatically. Any bills he vetoes could be the subject of an override vote on Friday. An attorney advising the state legislature says the Division of Elections likely lacked legal justification for disqualifying Dan J. Sullivan of Petersburg from running in Alaska's U.S. Senate race. Alaska Public Media's Liz Ruskin reports.
3: The Division of Elections ruled Monday that Sullivan could not be on the ballot because, as the division director said, he did not file, quote, in good faith. That came after Senator Dan Sullivan and his Republican allies complained the Petersburg Sullivan, a retired teacher, intends to confuse voters by using the same name and party affiliation as the incumbent. Andrew Dunmeyer, an attorney with the nonpartisan Legislative Affairs Agency, wrote a nearly five-page memo on the controversy. Dunmeyer says that the Petersburg Sullivan appears to meet the three qualifications the U.S. Constitution requires for senators. He's over 30, a U.S. citizen for 9 years or more, and would be an Alaska resident at the time of service. Dunmeyer says the Division of Elections has no authority to add a good faith requirement, which he says would, quote, improperly add to the exclusive list of constitutional qualifications. Democratic State Representative Andrew Gray of Anchorage requested the memo and is holding an oversight hearing on the subject Monday. Gray says he doesn't know the Petersburg man and isn't taking a position on his motives.
4: What matters is he qualified to be on the ballot, and what authority does the Division of Elections have to take someone off the ballot if they meet the requirements?
3: Gray says he suspects the Division of Elections is not acting as a neutral player here. He cited a 2024 case when the division argued in court that it had to let Eric Hafner, a federal inmate in New York, appear on the Alaska ballot as a Democrat. That was over the objections of the state Democratic Party because the elections division said the state had no authority to rule on his future residency.
4: In that case, he was allowed to stay on the ballot. And now we have a case 2 years later where there's a candidate who potentially would take votes away from the Republican incumbent. And in that case, he's removed from the ballot. So it appears that it's inconsistent, and it appears that the inconsistency might have a partisan motivation behind it.
3: Dunmeyer wrote that while a candidate's name can't appear in a misleading way on the ballot, that doesn't mean the Petersburg Sullivan has to be dropped entirely. Instead, Dunmeyer says the ballot could be designed in a way that allows voters to differentiate between the two. Petersburg Dan Sullivan says his aim isn't to fool voters. He says he's dissatisfied with the namesake senator and wants wants to provide an alternative. He said by

0: text that he's read the Dunmire memo and agrees with it. He has not yet announced whether he will challenge the state's decision to take him off the ballot, but he says he has sought legal advice. With help from Taylor Heckert in Petersburg, I'm Liz Ruskin in Anchorage.
1: Salmon is a staple traditional food in Alaska, but a growing number of Alaskans are discovering they have a unique intolerance to the fish. It's an allergy not to the seafood itself, but to the parasites that live in it. Alaska Public Media's Rachel Cassandra spoke with an Anchorage man who was diagnosed with the allergy last year and has this story.
2: I still have a fair amount of salmon here in the bottom.
3: Chuck Shaka is sorting through his chest freezer in his garage in Anchorage.
2: And then once I realized I was allergic to the worms in these fish, gave away a bunch more. Just kind of been sitting here for a while now, which is a little sad. I'm feeling sad just looking at him.
3: About a year ago, Shaka had a violent reaction to eating the salmon that he and his family had caught dip netting.
4: I got pretty sick, which mostly just looked like I was puking for like 6 hours, and my wife and daughter were totally fine, and they had eaten the same fish.
3: When it kept happening, he went to a doctor. His allergist broke the news that he was allergic to a worm called Anisakis that's found in salmon and a broad range of other seafood. He had to stop eating all of it, but he was especially devastated to give up salmon.
4: Well, it felt like a gut punch. It feels like a pretty fundamental part of being who I am and also being an Alaskan is fishing and eating fish.
3: Shaka grew up fishing with his family in Bethel. Now, he and his wife and daughter aren't eating salmon. They gave most of what they caught last summer away. Shaka's story is an example of something head Alaska epidemiologist Joe McLaughlin says is a growing concern in the state.
5: Most seafood remains safe when it's properly prepared, and seafood allergic reactions remain relatively uncommon, although it does appear as though the incidence is increasing.
3: McLaughlin says epidemiologists don't know how many people in Alaska are allergic to the Anisakis worm. But he says the prevalence of the parasite is probably increasing, although scientists don't know exactly why. He says climate change is one likely factor, as ocean temperatures rise and the availability of nutrients shift. And he says the ideal hosts for the parasite are marine mammals like whales and seals. So as their populations rebound, so do the worms.
5: Anything that increases the population of marine mammals and fish that are part of the life cycle, you're going to get more Anisakis worms.
3: Much of the research on the Anisakis allergy takes place in Japan, which has a fish-forward culture like Alaska. Makoto Nojo, a researcher based in Tokyo, says the allergy is common in Japan. Some data show as many as 1 in 5 anaphylaxis reactions in the country are due to the worm.
6: He says it's both becoming more common and the diagnosis techniques are advancing as well.
3: Nojo says the allergy is often misdiagnosed, partly because there can be a delay in the allergic reaction. He says people with the allergy fall into two groups. Most people react to live baby worms, which is only a problem if you eat fresh, raw seafood. But a minority, like Chuck Shaka, have what Nojo calls classical Anisakis allergy. That's an allergy to the protein itself, which isn't destroyed through cooking or freezing. Here's Nojo.
7: Classical Anisakis allergy.
6: Immunotherapy is proving to be very effective.
3: Shaka pushed for treatment and eventually convinced his insurance to cover immunotherapy. In March, he started a once-monthly allergy shot, likely to reduce his allergic response. After 9 months to a year of treatment, he says his allergist will test whether he can try salmon again. Shaka really hopes the treatment works.
4: The first thing I will want to eat, I mean, if I can get my hands on some, I'll have some salmon from Bethel.
3: That won't be for many months, but he says this summer he's still planning to dip net on the Kenai River with his wife and daughter. He says fishing feels very meaningful, even if they end up giving away all of the salmon they catch. In Anchorage, I'm Rachel Cassandra.
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1: Anchorage police shot and killed a shoplifting suspect who also allegedly shot two officers during an attempted arrest at a Walmart on the city's south side late Tuesday. That's according to Anchorage Police Chief Sean Case, who shared preliminary details of the incident in a press conference this morning. Alaska Public Media's Wesley Early has more.
11: Chief Case says one officer was in stable condition at a local hospital after the shoplifting suspect shot him in the lower body. He says protective armor stopped a bullet from piercing the other officer's chest.
12: We almost lost an officer last night. Probably two. At what took place. This went from a simple misdemeanor arrest to a very violent act at the snap of a finger. In close quarters.
11: The shooting erupted during what Case described as a chaotic struggle after three officers responded to a reported shoplifting at the Walmart store near Diamond Boulevard at about 10 p.m. Tuesday. Case says Walmart staff had stopped a man and brought him to a loss prevention office because they believed he had stolen some merchandise that was hidden on his person. In the small room, Case says the officers were getting some basic information when the man tried to flee.
12: The three officers and the suspect went down to the ground. During the struggle, the suspect fired rounds at one of the officers that hit him twice in the lower body. The suspect then fired some additional rounds that struck another officer in the chest. That round was stopped by a ballistic plate in his vest.
11: Case says officers were unaware the man had a gun on him until he began firing. He says the officer struck in the chest returned fire, killing the man.
12: The officer that was struck in the lower body was immediately transported to a local hospital. The other two officers that were in the room also sustained injuries, and they went to the hospital later and were cleared.
11: Police have not yet released the name of the man the officer fatally shot. Case says the shooting was contained to the loss prevention office and did not spill out into the rest of the store. Calls to Walmart went unanswered Wednesday morning. The store remained closed and yellow tape blocked the entrance as investigators appeared to be inside analyzing the scene. The incident marks the third fatal police shooting in Anchorage so far in 2026. Case says the city has seen, quote, too much gun violence in recent months and that the community needs to come together to address solutions.
12: The Anchorage Police Department is going to keep these conversations going, even if these conversations lead to criticism on how we do and conduct our business. We are open for all the conversations so that we can move forward as a community to see some of these numbers go down.
11: Under Anchorage Police Department policy, the names of the officers involved in the incident will be released after 72 hours. The State Office of Special Prosecutions will review the shooting to determine if the officers' use of deadly force was legally justified. Reporting in Anchorage, I'm Wesley Early.
1: The Fairbanks North Star Borough Assembly on Thursday discussed possible litigation amid a tug of war over how much the Trans-Alaska Pipeline System is worth. A decade-long settlement had held the assessed value at $8 billion, but that expired this year. The assembly convened in executive session, so most of the conversation was not public. But in a brief presentation before the closed-door session began, Robin Brenna, the attorney representing the borough, called the most recent development a good result. That's after a state review board gave the pipeline a value of $13 billion in a decision late last month. Brenna put that in different terms for the assembly.
13: To give you some sense of perspective, every $1 billion is an issue of $166,000 to your borough.
1: The 800-mile pipeline from Prudhoe Bay to Valdez is owned by ConocoPhillips, ExxonMobil, and Harvest Alaska, a subsidiary of Hillcorp. Alyeska Pipeline Service Company operates it on behalf of the owners. The pipeline runs through the North Slope Borough, Fairbanks North Star Borough, and City of Valdez. The state and those municipalities collect taxes on the property in an amount that increases or decreases depending on the pipeline's value. At a press availability Thursday morning, Fairbanks Borough Mayor Grier Hopkins told reporters that decisions on the pipeline's value are a, quote, really big deal for borough property taxpayers.
14: When we increase the overall assessed value and get an actual true good value as determined by courts or a settlement, that reduces the amount of taxes that everybody else has paid for their property taxes.
1: The companies had argued the pipeline is worth just under $3 billion, while the municipality said it's more like $20 billion. The State Department of Revenue's assessment this year landed in the middle at about $10 billion. That led to appeals from both sides to the State Review Board, which increased it to $13 billion. If that decision holds, it would be about $5 billion higher than the valuation the pipeline had for the last decade. Hopkins said that would not mean more overall revenue for the borough, which operates under a tax revenue cap, but he said it would translate to other people's property tax bills dropping by about one-tenth of a mil, or $10 per $100,000 of assessed value. An appeal to state court from either side could be the next step for the tax dispute, which wouldn't be unheard of. The parties have previously grappled all the way to the Alaska Supreme Court. An Alyeska spokesperson said Thursday that the owners are still reviewing the State Assessment Review Board's decision.

0: Six new firefighters officially joined Capital City Fire and Rescue after completing a year-long apprenticeship. It was the first year of this paid apprentice program in Juneau, and it helps the agency fill a staffing shortage. KTOO's Von Crumry was at the pinning ceremony Sunday and has more.
1: Assistant Fire Chief Sam Russell led the program. At the ceremony, he handed each apprentice a badge that a loved one fastened to them.
2: We're going to badge them today as firefighters. They completed their certification testing last week. We're still waiting on some written test results, but I have no doubts, so we're going to badge them as firefighters.
1: Russell also gave them each a yellow helmet.
2: Firefighters wear yellow. These guys have been wearing black for about a year.
1: Last year, the apprentices finished their EMT certifications. Then they spent the spring running ambulance calls and finishing Firefighter 1 training. They could only respond to fires from the outside. Now, they're fully certified firefighters, and they can go inside burning buildings. Russell said that while the graduating apprentices learned from the department, they also helped him learn how to make the first year of the program successful.
2: I'm really proud of these guys for sticking it out, for doing the work, and for helping me build the program the way it is. Without their patience and initiative, they wouldn't be successful, and neither would the program. So with that, these are our apprentices.
1: There was one empty seat. One apprentice missed the ceremony because he volunteered to take an overtime shift and was on a call. Kyson Cunningham is the youngest apprentice. He joined the program straight out of high school. He said the department trained him thoroughly, and he feels ready to take on challenges Juno throws at him.
3: I'm just excited, really. I mean, I'm excited to go into the buildings and go interior. We've been on many fire scenes, and we know how it operates and works. And now, instead of assisting on the outside, we're able to go inside and assist.
1: Lillian Thorington joined the program later than the other apprentices. She's finishing her degree at UAS and gained her EMT certificate as a volunteer firefighter.
4: And I was able to actually jump in kind of halfway through the program, which definitely was a challenge because I was a little behind everyone. But what was really amazing was everyone was willing to help me.
1: She said her success is due to the people she works with in Juneau.
4: I'm really lucky, you know, to have the people in our department. I don't think I would have been able to be nearly as successful without them.
1: Capital City Fire Rescue plans to take on 4 more apprentices this year. Assistant Fire Chief Russell says staff will start interviewing applicants this week. The apprentices officially joined the department as the city and borough of Juneau and the local firefighters union reached a contract agreement after 11 months of deliberations. In Juneau, I'm Yvonne Crumry.
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0: The city and borough of Juneau is repairing two school roofs this summer that were damaged during this past winter's record-breaking snowstorms. The school district closed Sit-Iti-Shanak Glacier Valley Elementary School and evacuated Mendenhall River Community School during the storms due to concerns about the amount of snow on the roof. Deputy City Manager Robert Barr says the city is working closely with its insurers and contractors to repair the roofs.
1: We're trying to do it quickly because the faster we can get this done, the fewer impacts there will be on kids in the fall once school reopens.
0: He says engineers are working with the city on design work for repairing the two roofs. They've finalized designs for Glacier Valley. Mendenhall River is still in the works. The roofs will be repaired to withstand a greater amount of snow as well. The Juneau Assembly is considering an emergency appropriation for the repairs during a special meeting this Thursday. That's tomorrow. If approved, it would allow the city to spend up to $3.5 million. Barr says that's the higher end of the estimated cost and that a lot of it should be reimbursed by insurance.
1: We don't really know what the actual cost is going to be yet until our insurance adjuster and our contractor have an opportunity to really dig into the details of those estimates, which they are doing right now.
0: Barr says the Juneau School District will communicate with families about impacts during the school year once the city has a better idea of how long construction will take. Science, recreation, and conservation converged Saturday at Kelly Lake on the Kenai Peninsula. That's where biologists and birders hiked to a nesting site to observe loons and learn more about the threats they face from certain fishing gear. KDLL's Ashlyn O'Hara tagged along and has this story.
2: Tamara Zeller stands on the shore of Kelly Lake near Sterling, squinting and pointing across the lapping water. She's the loon expert for U.S. Fish and Wildlife's Alaska Migratory Birds Office.
3: Directly behind it on the farther shore, there's kind of like a dead brushy area. Just follow that to the right. And there's a, and then there's underneath a bush.
4: Thank you.
3: And once you get it, in binoculars, you can see it with a naked eye. But it just looks
2: Zeller and a small group are looking for a spot of white and a landscape of earth tones, the snowy chest of a nesting loon. Loons are those big water birds with a black head, white speckled wings, and red eyes. They carry their chicks on their back, eat fish, and breed on freshwater lakes during the summer. Kelly Lake is a designated loon nesting lake by the Kenai National Wildlife Refuge and the Anchorage Audubon Society. And it's where the Kenai Watershed Forum and the U.S. Fish and Wildlife Service are hosting this year's Loon, Line, and Lead event. Zeller says the Day of Loon Education gets its alliterative title from the leading causes of loon deaths.
5: People leave their fishing line behind and they get entangled. So we have tons of pictures of loons with, you know, fishing line wrapped around their beaks, there's their legs and their feet and their wings, and then they can't dive and they can't feed themselves or preen or even take flight when it's time to migrate.
2: That's the line of loons, line, and lead. The lead refers to lead fishing tackle and lead poisoning, which can be fatal to loons who ingest fish that have been caught and released with tackle still attached. Zeller says anglers should consider pivoting to other metals for sinkers, like tungsten, which has a density similar to lead. The Kenai Watershed Forum is the event's other lead organizer. The Soldotna nonprofit's top mission is cleaning up fishing line and other debris that threatens local waterways. The group also deploys volunteers to rivers and streams around the Kenai Peninsula during fishing season. The hike came one day after the Kenai River opened to sport fishing for the summer. The fishery draws anglers from around the world seeking wild Alaska salmon. Lynn Schmitz was one of the roughly 20 or so people who participated in the educational hike. She volunteers with Friends of the Alaska National Wildlife Refuges, a statewide nonprofit, and says she joined because she likes loons.
6: I think they're pretty, and they're just such a... represent nature and wildness. You know, you're not going to see them that much in town or anything, you know, and I just really like them. They got a mystique to them.
2: To get to the best view of the nesting loon, the group treks about half a mile down the Seven Lakes Trail. A refuge park ranger sets up a spotting scope and people take turns hunching over it for a better view of the bird. The loon peers back at the group from a shady spot on the opposite bank. It'd be easy to miss if you didn't know it was there. Zeller, the bird scientist, says loons are more than just a pretty face.
5: They are indicator species. So if loon populations are doing well, it means freshwater systems are doing well, marine systems are doing well, because they live in both of those environments.
2: Zeller says healthy birds mean a healthy environment, which means healthy people. Zeller also shares some fun facts with the group during a brief lecture. Loons only lay 1 to 2 eggs at a time and can live up to 30 years. No one really knows why their eyes are red, and Alaska is the only place in North America home to all 5 species of loon, each of which has its own call. Later, Zeller mimics one, the tremolo.
3: Well, there's so many. There's 5 different calls, like the whale, the yodel, the tremolo, like...
2: Zeller says the birds are also good teachers. Loons are a reminder, she says, that Alaskans are lucky to have an iconic bird living among them, and that it's easy to take what you have for granted. To close out the day, she sends the group home with loon bumper stickers. One on her own truck says, "Love a loon, lose the lead, and pick up your line." Reporting from Kelly Lake, I'm Ashlyn O'Hara.

And that's all for this edition of Alaska News Nightly. If you missed any of tonight's stories, we're online at alaskapublic.org and wherever you get your podcasts. We had reports tonight from Eric Stone, Yvonne Crumry, and Jamie Deep in Juneau, Liz Ruskin, Rachel Cassandra, and Wesley Early in Anchorage, Taylor Heckard in Petersburg, Patrick Gilchrist in Fairbanks, and Ashlyn O'Hara at Kelly Lake out there on the Kenai Peninsula. Our audio engineer is Crystal Hyde, Kirsten Dobroth is our producer, and I'm Casey Grove. Good night.

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2: On Sunday, we reached an agreement with Iran that achieves everything we set out to accomplish, everything and much more.
3: The G7 summit concludes with President Trump making a lot of promises about Iran's future.
4: For Wednesday, June 17th, it's All Things Considered from NPR News.
3: I'm Elsa Chang.
4: And I'm Scott Detrow. Scientists warn a record-breaking El Nino is coming.
3: Peru is already feeling some weirdly warm conditions right now.
5: El Nino is happening on top of a lot of human-caused warming already. A lot of the impacts are on steroids.
4: Also, the Obama Presidential Center opens this week.
3: And it is not your typical presidential library.
6: The challenge that we're trying to express is representing a time when hope propelled, but to also convey that hope's always with us.
4: And the new Fed chairman holds his first press conference.
3: Now news.
7: Live from NPR News in Washington, I'm Ryland Barton. The terms of a ceasefire between the U.S. and Iran are now public. NPR's Quill Lawrence reports they would reopen the Strait of Hormuz and end hostilities between the U.S., Iran, Israel, and Hezbollah.
8: It would reopen the Strait of Hormuz to oil tankers, an urgent economic and political priority as oil and other commodities have surged in price. Iran could begin to sell its own oil, and billions of dollars in frozen Iranian assets could be released if subsequent agreements like Iran ending its nuclear weapons program are followed. The official also said if Iran doesn't live up to its end, the U.S. could easily resume bombing. Israel is not a party to the agreement, but it could be a spoiler if Washington cannot restrain the Israeli government from attacking Iran's proxy force in Lebanon. Quill Lawrence, NPR News.
7: Today's confirmation hearing for former SEC Chair Jay Clayton to serve as Director of National Intelligence was abruptly postponed. President Trump said he's delaying the nomination and blocking the renewal of a key surveillance tool in order to pressure the Senate to pass his long-stalled priority, the voting security bill dubbed the Save America Act. NPR's Eric McDaniel reports.
9: His demands for the Senate aren't achievable, according to top Senate Republicans, including Leader John Thune, who said this yesterday in an interview with Fox News.
10: I mean, we are bound by arithmetic in the United States Senate. The votes currently aren't there.
9: They voted on the Save America bill twice. It has failed twice. It needs Democratic support to pass. That is, unless they get rid of the chamber's de facto 60-vote majority, which there isn't support to do. So the president is demanding something that there is truly no path for.
7: NPR's Eric McDaniel reporting. The Department of Education has announced it will move its special education offices to the Department of Health and Human Services. Disability advocates are concerned, as NPR's Janaki Mehta reports.
11: When the Ed Department first opened its doors in 1980, special education was intentionally placed within it, with the goal of giving students with disabilities the same access to a quality education as their non-disabled peers. Before that, education programs for students with disabilities were lumped together with health and welfare.
12: It did not work then because piecemealing led to widespread inefficiency and widespread discrimination.
11: That's Jacqueline Rodriguez of the National Center for Learning Disabilities, who worries the clock is being turned back for disabled students and their rights. Department officials say the move will lead to more efficiency and effectiveness. These latest changes are part of the Trump administration's bigger project to dismantle the education department altogether. Janaki Mehta, NPR News.
7: Tropical Storm Arthur is the first of the Atlantic season and threatens parts of the southern U.S. with dangerous flash flooding. The National Hurricane Center says it will skirt over the Gulf Coast with heavy rain through Friday. U.S. stocks dropped today on speculation the Federal Reserve may raise interest rates this year to keep a lid on inflation. This is NPR News. The Trump administration is helping one of Elon Musk's companies to fight allegations that it's illegally running dozens of natural gas turbines to power a data center in Mississippi. The NAACP says Musk's XAI business failed to get a permit, creating health risks in North Mississippi and nearby Memphis and violating the Clean Air Act. The Justice Department argues that the AI data center is critical to the economy and the military. Authorities in eastern Washington state say a fast-moving wildfire is burning homes outside of Spokane. NPR's Kirk Sigler reports the fires forced scores of evacuations.
0: The State Department of Natural Resources says the upriver fire ignited about 1 mile east of the city limits of Spokane, a city built out into old-growth ponderosa pine forests that has long been a major concern for fire managers. There has been some rain in the northwest in recent weeks, but not enough to chip away at a major moisture deficit after one of the driest and warmest winters on record. The National Interagency Fire Center in neighboring Idaho says this and other wildfires have already burned more than 2.5 million acres across the country this year, well ahead of the 10-year average. In Spokane, firefighters are hoping to take advantage of calmer winds, but unseasonably hot and dry weather is forecast through the weekend. Kirk Sigler, NPR News, Boise.
7: An archaeological dig at the site of the Battle of Bunker Hill has revealed ammunition used in the fight, along with the outlines of an earthen fort built to protect the Patriots fighting the British. Celebrations will soon take place commemorating the 251st anniversary of the battle. 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

0: It's All Things Considered from NPR News. I'm Scott Detrow in Washington.
1: And I'm Elsa Chang in Culver City, California. President Trump has signed the new preliminary agreement with Iran, doing so in an unexpected fashion from the Versailles Palace in France. A ceremonial signing was scheduled to take place in Switzerland with Vice President J.D. Vance on Friday. Well, earlier today at a press conference at the end of the G7 summit in France, President Trump boasted that this new agreement ensures that Iran will never have a nuclear weapon, while warning that he may resume strikes if Iran, in his words, misbehaves.
2: If they don't honor that, we'll probably go back to bombing them until they honor it. You know, it's amazing what bombs can do.
1: While the president talked in broad strokes, another U.S. official read the full text out loud to a separate group of reporters on the condition of anonymity. NPR White House correspondent Franco Ordonez was in the room for the press conference in Evian, France. Hi, Franco.
3: Hey, awesome.
1: Okay, so this trip was only, what, barely 2 days or a little more than that, but it seems like there was a lot packed in. I'm just curious, like, how well did it seem like President Trump handled this whole quick turnaround from the UFC fights, which were just on Sunday, right?
3: Yeah, I mean, I think there's really no doubt that it was an ambitious schedule. You know, as a reporter traveling with him, I can tell you that sleep was pretty hard to come by.
1: I'm so sorry.
3: But, you know, this president, though, Elsa, is known for not sleeping much, really.
1: Yeah.
3: And he did have a mix of meetings every day. I mean, including with the French president, with Gulf leaders, also with the Ukrainian president, Volodymyr Zelensky. But really, in the opener of his press conference today, I mean, he kind of meandered, you know, going from Joe Biden's favorite ice cream to disparaging Iranian culture while comparing himself favorably to former President Herbert Hoover.
2: But the one I always thought of, Herbert Hoover, and he caused it. He raised taxes too fast, and he raised interest rates too fast, all at the same time. And it caused the Great Depression.
3: And all this came as he was trying to basically sell his Iran framework.
1: Huh. Okay. Well, let's talk about this framework. How much more clarity did President Trump offer on this agreement?
3: Yeah, it was pretty striking how much Trump's public promises do not appear to be backed up by the text of the agreement. I mean, while it says Trump or Iran will never procure or develop nuclear weapons, you know, they've said that before. And from there, it gets really more aspirational, more into generalities. I mean, just as an example, the framework says the two sides agreed to discuss the issue of uranium enrichment, and that they've also agreed to resolve the disposition of the enriched material that's still buried in the mountain. The White House insists that Iran has agreed to destroy the enriched material, but that's not quite so clear in the text. And like many things with Trump, I mean, he speaks in such strong declaratives, while the framework really is a lot of TBD. You know, it's just to be determined.
1: Also, like, Trump lashed out at former President Obama's 2015 nuclear deal. Why do you think Trump is so obsessed with that comparison?
3: Yeah, he brought up the Obama deal repeatedly through the summer. I mean, Trump has been fixated on Obama for years. I mean, constantly comparing his own record against Obama's. And look, Trump is a big consumer of media, as we know, and the airwaves have really been full of people, full of experts comparing, you know, these two deals, particularly because Trump ripped up the 2015 agreement, saying it was too weak.
1: Okay, well, finally, I mean, maybe it's a little too early to talk about Trump's legacy right now, but what impact do you think this war with Iran will have on Trump's presidency, or at least how it's remembered?
3: Yeah, I think historians are going to ask, what did the U.S. get for this war? I mean, what you have now is a slow reopening of the strait and a negotiation on a nuclear front. And that's basically where we were before. So much of the scrutiny going forward is going to be on what was the U.S. get for all the bombing, for the loss of more than a dozen troops, and the U.S. economy taking a big hit.
1: That is NPR's Franco Ordonez. Thank you, Franco.
3: Thank you, Elsa.
0: The Obama Presidential Center will be dedicated tomorrow in Chicago. It isn't technically a presidential library, but instead a massive campus with gardens, playgrounds, basketball courts, and an 8-story tall museum tower. NPR senior political correspondent Tamara Keith takes us through the museum.
4: It makes sense that the life and career of former President Barack Obama is at the heart of this museum. But his story is far from the only one it tells.
5: So when you walk in, it doesn't begin with President Obama's time in office, because he said, "I stand on a lot of shoulders of people who came before me."
4: That's Valerie Jarrett, CEO of the Obama Foundation. She's talking about the first exhibit in the museum called Toward a More Perfect Union. It's an optimistic idea about America's founding and future that Obama often included in his speeches.
5: It begins with the history of our country, the Declaration of Independence, the suffrage movement, slavery, Reconstruction, the Civil Rights Movement, all of the different ways in which ordinary people brought about the change that led to his presidency.
4: Further into the museum, there's a large section dedicated to Obama's 2008 presidential campaign. And just dozens and dozens and dozens of campaign buttons. I think some of these are probably unofficial campaign buttons, truth be told. Brought Obama, which is a Wisconsin-themed button that includes a photo of a brat sausage. 440 buttons, to be exact. A short documentary-style video takes people back to election night 2008.
6: I can't believe this, bro. I cannot believe this, man.
4: John Roberson heads operations for the center.
7: And then you hear President Obama say, if there is anyone who still doubts in the promise of America, and I'm paraphrasing, tonight is your answer. That gets me every single time. It gives me goosebumps.
8: Tonight is your answer.
4: In a section called the People's House, there's a detailed model of the White House, and the East Wing is still intact. Last year, President Trump ordered it torn down to make way for his ballroom. But in the Obama Museum, time is frozen in a pre-Trump era, when hope and change were something millions of Americans believed in. A full-scale replica of the Oval Office is decorated just as Obama had it. I am sitting at the Resolute desk, which is something visitors will be able to do here in the Oval Office. And if you open the drawer, you can see a BlackBerry, not the fruit, the thing that was around before iPhones. A timeline of administration accomplishments includes numerous items since reversed by Trump, like the Paris Climate Accord and the Iran nuclear deal. Tina Chen is Executive Vice President of Programs for the Obama Foundation.
9: The challenge that we're trying to express is representing a time when, you know, hope propelled, you know, an unlikely person to become president of the United States, but to also convey that hope's always with us.
4: It all represents an early draft of the Obama legacy as guided by the former president himself. It is not, however, part of the National Archives Presidential Library System. Obama's papers and artifacts, not loaned to the museum for display, are stored in Maryland. It's a break with past practice and something former Nixon Presidential Library Director Timothy Naftali sees as a missed opportunity.
10: And I worry that we are going to have fewer and fewer professional nonpartisan spaces for national memory. And we need more of them, not fewer of them.
4: Naftali hasn't seen the museum yet, but Chin says it does include some failures, like not getting comprehensive immigration reform over the finish line.
9: We were very careful to be balanced, you know, and we wanted, you know, we had historians who had advised us. President Obama himself was wanting always tell the contrary story.
4: They do also want this presidential center to leave people hopeful and inspired to make change, even if many Americans find those feelings hard to conjure these days. Tamara Keith, NPR News, Chicago.
1: Scientists are warning that the world may be on the verge of a record-breaking El Nino. That's a weather pattern that's linked to rising global temperatures. El Nino typically begins along the Pacific coast of South America. And right now, Lima, the capital of Peru, is already experiencing unusually warm conditions, as Simeon Tagle reports.
11: Trapped in a thermal inversion between the Andes and the Humboldt Current of Antarctic waters, welling up in the Pacific, Lima normally has one of the most stable and predictable climates on planet Earth, but not this year.
12: Feeling the ocean so warm and being able to swim in this time of the year and sunbathing, it's amazing. Definitely something odd. It's weird.
11: Fabricio Laura is bodyboarding without a wetsuit and enjoying Lima's Redondo Beach. Peru's sprawling capital of 10 million, maybe 12 degrees south, but right now should be cool, gray, and overcast. The Pacific here is typically frigid this time of year. As Laura puts it,
12: your joints would hurt as soon as you approach or feel the water on your feet during the shore. So yeah, for me, it's quite concerning.
13: Peru, Ecuador are usually ground zero for El Nino, and this is what is happening right now.
11: Severin Fournier is a climate scientist at NASA.
13: There is this huge worm of blob water in the ocean that traveled from the Western Pacific and that is now soaking the coast of South America.
11: Fournier says the latest predictions show a 63% chance that a major El Nino will develop in the next couple of months. Some are already calling it a Godzilla El Nino, possibly the most intense on record.
13: El Nino is happening on top of a lot of human-caused warming already. A lot of the impacts are on steroids.
11: That could wreak havoc on the global food supply, on top of the economic disruption already caused by the war with Iran. Peru has the world's largest anchovy catch, supplying around 40% of the world's fish meal, a key input for animal feed. But the government has just suspended the fishery to prevent the anchovy population collapsing. There are hardly any fish, says Martel Ventura, an angler on this Lima beach, who has spent hours here without catching anything. The fish prefer colder water, he says. More hot water rising to the surface of the Pacific would transfer more energy into the atmosphere. That could mean drought in Australia and parts of Asia, flooding here in Peru, and heavier winter rains across parts of the United States. That will benefit some farmers, but could wipe out others' harvests. For NPR News, this is Simeon Tagle in Lima, Peru.
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1: 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I'm Elsa Chang.
2: And I'm Scott Detrow. The Federal Reserve has a new chairman, and Kevin Warsh has his work cut out for him. Warsh met with reporters for the first time this afternoon after the central bank decided to hold its benchmark interest rates steady. The move comes as soaring energy prices have pushed inflation to its highest level in more than 3 years. NPR's Scott Horsley joins me now. Hey, Scott.
3: Good to be with you.
2: So President Trump picked Kevin Warsh to lead the Fed in hopes that he would push for lower interest rates. What happened?
3: The war happened, and the resulting spike in energy prices has forced Fed policymakers to rethink their outlook. You know, consumer prices in May were up 4.2% from a year ago, so rate cuts are off the table for now, and Kevin Warsh sounded every bit the inflation fighter when he addressed reporters for the first time today.
4: Persistently high prices are a burden for the American people. This committee will deliver price stability.
3: The Fed typically battles inflation by raising interest rates, not cutting them. And sure enough, the average Fed policymaker is now projecting that rates will rise by a quarter point this year. That's a big turnaround from the early weeks of the war when the average Fed policymaker was expecting rates to fall by a quarter point this year.
2: We've seen some moderation in gasoline prices in recent days on this news of this tentative ceasefire between the U.S. and Iran. Is the central bank not reassured by that?
3: I think it's just too early to know. Gas prices have come down from their recent peak, but AAA says the average price of gas is still more than a buck a gallon higher than it was when the war started. And, you know, even if tankers start moving freely through the Strait of Hormuz, energy analysts say it could take months before the market stabilizes. So Fed policymakers are projecting slower growth and higher inflation than they were a few months ago, as well as higher interest rates. You know, the rate forecasts are usually illustrated with little dots on a chart called the dot plot. But Warsh cautioned all of those forecasts should be taken with a big grain of salt.
4: I noted that all the submissions were coming in with pencils, you know, those kinds with the big erasers. That's to say that I think my colleagues around the table, when they submitted their dots, understand the world is changing quite quickly.
3: Warsh himself did not make any forecast today, so there was one dot missing on the dot plot. Warsh has criticized this kind of forward guidance because he thinks it ties the Fed's hands and makes it harder to adapt to changing circumstances. And he hinted that there might be some changes to the dot plot by the end of the year.
2: What other changes is the new Fed chairman looking at?
3: Well, he announced several task forces made up of people both inside and outside the Fed that will look at, among other things, how the central bank measures inflation and other economic data, how it invests in government bonds, how it approaches artificial intelligence and other potential productivity gains, and how it communicates. You know, once upon a time, the Fed didn't communicate very much. It kind of liked being mysterious. The trend under the last three Fed chairs has been a steady increase in communication, but Warsh suggests it might be time to dial that back a bit.
4: I had a great old mentor named George Shultz, and his mantra was press conferences are useful, but when you have one, you want to make sure you have something important to say.
3: Warsh wants the central bank to have a smaller footprint in the U.S. economy, and he wants financial markets to focus on what's actually happening out there in the world, not trying to guess how the Fed might react to it.
2: One important group of people responding to what he has to say, the markets. Did they like what they heard today?
3: Not much. The Dow Jones Industrial Average tumbled more than 500 points.
2: That is NPR's Scott Horsley. Thank you.
3: You're welcome.
1: All right. As Argentina opened its World Cup title defense against Algeria yesterday, much of the conversation centered on one question. Should 38-year-old Lionel Messi even be playing? The Argentinian captain entered the tournament with questions about his fitness. Some wondered whether one of the greatest players the sport has ever seen was finally showing his age. Well, 17 minutes into the match, Messi delivered his answer. And we would naturally have some sound of that moment, but FIFA's really strict about rebroadcasting any of their tapes, so take it from us. By night, and Messi had scored three times. The hat trick helped power Argentina to victory and tied him for the most goals in men's World Cup history. Nico Cantor is a commentator with the CBS Sports Golazo Network. He watched it all unfold and joins us now from Seattle. Welcome, Nico.
5: Elsa, thank you for having me.
1: Oh, thank you for being with us. Okay, let's just start with that question everyone was asking before kickoff. Given all the concerns about Messi's hamstring, what were you expecting to see from him against Algeria yesterday?
5: Yeah, perhaps we didn't expect Messi to be at 100% because he had this nagging injury, of course, at 38 years old. He's a little bit more injury prone than he was earlier in his career.
1: Mm-hmm.
5: There were questions about Messi playing in the World Cup, but in reality, I don't know why that was ever a question because Messi has stayed sharp. And I think a lot of Europhiles, which is the term that we use for soccer fans, football fans that only watch European football, they haven't seen Messi play in about 3 years because ever since he made his move to Major League Soccer here in the United States, perhaps Messi, for the first time ever, isn't top of mind for your football fan that is either based in Europe or watches European football.
1: Maybe not, but let's just remind everybody, 6 World Cups. Yes, he is almost 40 years old, but he still dominates games like this, right? So for those of us taking all of this in, what is it about Messi's style of play that resonates so deeply with not just Argentinians, but fans all around the world?
5: Yeah, definitely. He's almost like quarterbacking the team. He's economic in his movements. Ah. He knows when to go full throttle. He receives the ball. He's very quick with his passing. He lets the ball do the running for him. And not only that, his teammates as well. And you could tell that there's this harmony with the team that they understand what he needs to give. And when they find him, the team is better. He makes everybody around him better, too.
1: I love that. Well, Argentina came into this tournament as the defending champion. So how does a performance like yesterday's shape expectations for what this team can accomplish over the next month, you think?
5: It does shape a lot. It sets the tone, right? Messi scoring a hat trick in the very first game. Let's remember that in the World Cup in Qatar, Argentina lost their first game, and it's not often that a World Cup champion loses a first game of the World Cup. It's very rare. It's only happened twice in history. So Argentina winning the first match does set the tone. I think there's a subplot here. Messi was crying after he scored his first goal. Mm-hmm. And yesterday they asked him about his tears, and he said it was something foreign to football. It was something totally unrelated to the sport. And today, Argentine press is reporting that his father is in a delicate state of health at the moment. Yeah. And this is kind of very fresh news that the public is understanding. So for Messi, you know, the motivation perhaps to play for his father and everybody within the squad understanding that definitely adds just a little bit more to the tone of this World Cup for Messi and for Argentina and the culture in Argentina. Their mentality, their expectation, even from the start, was to win this whole thing and go back-to-back, which is also a very rare feat.
1: Nico Cantor is a commentator with the CBS Sports Golazo Network. Thank you so much, Nico.
5: Yes, thank you very much for having me.

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1: How does a fashion magazine that's more than 130 years old stay relevant? 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
2: I would like Vogue to be representing this idea of living beautifully, no matter what your circumstances.
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0: 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I'm Scott Detrow.
1: And I'm Elsa Chang. Coming up, I talked to Bowen Yang and Matt Rogers, the hosts of the Las Culturistas Culture Awards airing tonight.
2: Just like real awards bodies, we can be bribed.
1: Right. You hope to. You hope to be bribed. You hope there will be some corruption at the very least, right?
3: Yes.
0: First news.
4: Live from NPR News in Culver City, California, I'm Dwayne Brown. Nearly 4 months after the U.S. and Israel launched attacks on Iran, a preliminary agreement between Tehran and the U.S. to reopen the vital Strait of Hormuz is now in effect. But Israel was not part of the deal. NPR's Danielle Kurtzleben says many more questions remain, with another 60-day ceasefire put in place.
5: Honestly, a lot of what I heard was how many big questions about this agreement to talk more have been left open. For example, Trump was asked, how does this agreement prevent Iran from ever having a nuclear weapon, which is what he says he wants? And he said simply, well, the U.S. will bomb them. That is the leverage that the U.S. has. That leaves open some big questions about, like, do you not need any more enforceability in this kind of an agreement or not?
4: NPR's Danielle Kurtzleben, many Republicans and Democrats in the Senate remain skeptical that the new agreement will have any effect on Iran nuclear talks. In Georgia, House Republicans have paused redrawing the state's congressional and state political maps. The news came during a special legislative session today from member station WABE. Dormaya Vance reports.
6: Georgia lawmakers were called into special session to consider, among other issues, redrawing the 2028 map. Critics say the move would have weakened the political power of black and non-white voters in the state, but by the early afternoon, House Speaker

0: charged with making online threats against President Trump. As Dan Karpinchuk tells us, the officer was part of the security operations at last year's G7 summit in Alberta.
1: The RCMP says 34-year-old Evanson Demerlus from Quebec had posted a video on his Snapchat account making threatening comments toward Trump. The alleged offense took place in June of last year while Demerlus was posted to oversee the security at the G7 summit. Police did not reveal the nature of the alleged threat, saying it's part of the ongoing investigation. The Force's Special Investigations Unit is leading the probe, and Demerlus has been suspended from duties and sent home. A spokesperson says the investigation is delicate and complex, and that's why it took so long before Demerlus was charged. He is scheduled to appear in a Quebec court at the end of July. For NPR News, I'm Dan Karpinchuk in Toronto.
0: Senator Bernie Sanders is proposing a plan to give the public ownership stakes in the largest artificial intelligence company. Sanders wants to impose a one-time 50% tax on the stock of major AI companies and create a wealth fund to provide annual payments to Americans. While public ownership of AI companies is supported by the president and AI executives, Sanders' proposal goes much further, with the public having decision-making power in those companies. You're listening to NPR News.

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1: This is All Things Considered from NPR News. I'm Elsa Chang in Culver City, California.
2: And I'm Scott Detrow in Washington.
3: This is not a good day for American national security.
2: Those were the words of Virginia Senator Mark Warner earlier this afternoon. Warner is the top Democrat on the Senate Intelligence Committee, which was supposed to hear from President Trump's nominee for Director of National Intelligence, Jay Clayton. Clayton was due to appear for his confirmation hearing until the president abruptly changed his mind. NPR Congress reporter Eric McDaniel is here in studio. Hey, Eric.
4: Hey there.
2: What's going on?
4: So there's an unbridgeable divide between the things the president wants and the things Congress is able to deliver. In an overnight Truth Social post, Trump made two demands. First, he wants the Senate to pass his election security bill. This is the Save America Act. Second, the president wants to see Clayton's replacement confirmed for his current federal prosecutor job before he allows Clayton to start the confirmation process.
2: So just to make this clear, President Trump, as leverage here, is holding up a confirmation hearing for his own appointee, his own cabinet official?
4: Right. And his demands for the Senate aren't achievable, according to top Senate Republicans, including Leader John Thune, who said this yesterday in an interview with Fox News.
5: I mean, we are bound by arithmetic in the United States Senate. The votes currently aren't there.
4: They voted on the Save America bill twice. It has failed twice. It needs Democratic support to pass. That is, unless they get rid of the chamber's de facto 60-vote majority, which there isn't support to do. So the president is demanding something that there is truly no path for.
2: Trump also said in this post that he also will not sign off on a big spy tool without the Save America Act. Remind us what that is.
4: Right. You heard Senator Warner saying that this is not a good day for American national security at the top. That's because that law, part of the Foreign Intelligence Surveillance Act, or FISA, technically expired last Friday after an earlier fight over the DNI. Congressional leaders seem like they were moving toward renewal, though. This tool underpins 60%.

0: sent of the president's daily intelligence brief, so it is important, and now Trump says he'll block that too.
1: So how did FISA get caught up in this?
0: Earlier this month, before the president named his permanent pick for Director of National Intelligence, he named Bill Pulte as acting temporary director and charged him with downsizing the agency and declassifying documents related to Trump's 2020 election fraud conspiracy theories. Both parties reacted with alarms. Republicans were worried that Pulte has no national intelligence experience, and Democrats were worried because Pulte weaponized mortgage documents to assail Trump's perceived political foes in his first admin role, director of the Federal Housing Finance Agency. Democrats' thinking goes, if Pulte can weaponize a loan application, think what he could do with the full power of the American surveillance apparatus. So Democrats let this spy law lapse to pressure Trump to remove Pulte, which Trump still hasn't done. Mm-hmm. In fact, this morning in the Trump Truth Social post, Trump, making these demands, accused the Senate of rushing Clayton's confirmation specifically to deprive Pulte of a turn in the job.
1: This is all pretty messy, I think, to put it mildly. What's your takeaway on what comes next?
0: The U.S. government isn't working because the Republican president is making demands of a Republican Congress that they are unable to meet. Seemingly as a result of that, Trump is going to keep in place an acting head of the nation's 18 intelligence agencies, Bill Pulte, a man with a record of weaponizing the government to undermine the president's perceived political opponents. The Senate is not able to weigh in on who runs those intelligence agencies, as is required by the U.S. Constitution. And while intelligence collections continue for now, the law governing what is arguably the nation's most important spy tool has expired. And the president says he won't budge on any of it until he can advance an election security bill to better secure elections that have no fraud.
1: So here we are. That is Congress reporter Eric McDaniel. Thank you so much.
0: Thanks, Scott.
2: The U.S. and Iran have officially signed a preliminary agreement to reopen the Strait of Hormuz and negotiate an end to the war. The reaction inside Iran has been mixed, with hardliners wanting the war to continue and many opponents of the regime feeling betrayed by the U.S., as Duri Buscarin reports.
3: To some hardline supporters of Iran's clerical government, the Memorandum of Understanding is a capitulation. In this video released by Iran's Fars news agency, which is linked to the country's Revolutionary Guard Corps, demonstrators in Mashhad call for the execution of Iran's foreign minister, Abbas Araghchi, one of the architects of the deal. While state-controlled news outlets touted the agreement as a battlefield victory, some conservatives said it's a betrayal of the late Supreme Leader Ali Khamenei, killed in an airstrike on the first day of the war. Other government supporters framed it as a tactical pause to prepare for a wider war. But in the desert city of Yazd, a retired bank manager mourned the memorandum quietly. She says it felt like a sledgehammer to her head and her heart. She asked NPR not to share her name out of fear of repercussions for speaking to foreign media. She says she's participated in multiple protest movements, seen them all squashed with remarkable cruelty. In January, thousands of demonstrators were massacred by security forces in a coordinated crackdown across multiple cities. Iran's government has continued to execute people who participated in the demonstrations, and yet none of the protesters' demands will appear in the Memorandum of Understanding, she says.
4: What happened to our killed people? What happened to so many grieving families? The political prisoners?
3: Many anti-government protesters hoped that a foreign intervention would topple Iran's clerical government. The U.S. and Israel bombed Iran constantly for 6 weeks. According to Iran's health ministry, the strikes killed at least 3,400 civilians and military personnel.
4: There was the massive inflation and the high cost of living, the strange and overwhelming hardships and the lack of food. These are the things we endured in the war, and we were willing to endure twice as much, several times as much, just so they would go away.
3: She said she fears that the agreement will include the release of frozen funds to Iran's government.
4: They are not aware that they are making them stronger. The monster that hurt me and my people today, tomorrow it will catch up with you and devour and destroy you as well.
3: Despite the deaths of dozens of top officials, Iran's post-war leadership is not much different than the one before it. The new generation is younger and more closely aligned with the Islamic Revolutionary Guard Corps. And this is exactly what the regime's opponents feared. Speaking from Tehran, this man asked NPR not to share his name due to the risk of arrest. He says he saw the war as a small window of opportunity for the regime to be overtaken and for Iranians to create a better government for themselves. An agreement was reached, and it was shown that the lives of people inside Iran were of no importance to any country, he says. Now, he says, thousands of people have been killed, and the same criminal regime is in power. The last thing that dies in a person is hope, he says. If not for themselves, then at least their children could have a vision of a good life. For NPR News, I'm Dari Buscarin in Istanbul.

0: This is NPR News. We have a much clearer picture today of the defense that Luigi Mangione's attorneys will be mounting during his upcoming state murder trial. Mangione's accused of killing health insurance executive Brian Thompson in 2024. During a combative hearing this morning in New York, his attorneys acknowledged that they plan to tell jurors that he was experiencing, quote, extreme emotional disturbance when the shooting happened. NPR's Brian Mann was in the courtroom today and joins us now. Hey, Brian.
1: Hey there.
0: What was the scene like?
1: Well, there was a crowd of Mangione supporters outside the courthouse, as there often are, and they were inside the courtroom as well. Mangione himself appeared wearing a blue suit with his hands cuffed in front of him. And you could hear the reaction in the room when Judge Gregory Caro made it clear that Mangione's defense will focus on his mental condition at the time of the shooting.
0: Do we know any details about Mangione's alleged psychiatric condition?
1: We don't have specifics yet, and that was one of the reasons today's hearing was so fierce. Mangione's legal team acknowledged they've been having him evaluated for months. They confirmed they plan to focus their defense around a provision of New York law that allows defendants to claim that, quote, extreme emotional disturbance shaped their actions. But here's the thing. Manhattan Assistant District Attorney Joel Seidman told the court he's been kept in the dark about exactly what psychiatric condition might have been a factor. Seidman said the prosecution doesn't even know yet who's evaluating Mangione. Judge Caro today ordered the defense to release more information in the next 48 hours.
0: I'm curious then, does this psychiatric defense amount to an acknowledgement that Mangione shot and killed Brian Thompson?
1: The defense hasn't said that clearly. What we do know is that in pretrial hearings, state and federal judges have agreed to allow some key pieces of evidence that allegedly link Mangione to this crime. That includes a pistol, a silencer, and a handwritten notebook kept by Mangione. Prosecutors say in that notebook, Mangione wrote about his hostility to the health insurance industry, allegedly said he wanted to whack, that was his word, a health insurance CEO. Richard Schoenstein, a defense attorney and legal analyst, says the facts weigh heavily against Mangione.
2: It seems like a very strong case for the prosecution. And the best hope for Mangione is the possibility of getting some sympathetic ears in the jury room.
1: In fact, several legal experts I spoke to said given the weight of evidence against Mangione, this psychiatric defense might be his best strategy.
0: What happens next?
1: Well, we should learn more in the next few days about what Mangione's legal team says about his psychiatric condition. We'll also be hearing a lot more about jury selection, and this is key. Mangione has drawn this huge level of public support. More than 40,000 people have donated to his legal defense fund. That crowdsourced fund now tops $1.5 million. On social media, a lot of people are voicing sympathy for Mangione's criticism of the health insurance industry. So legal experts say there's real concern that Mangione's supporters could wind up on the juries, and they say prosecutors are going to want to ensure that people with strong views against the health insurance industry also don't make it onto these juries. So prosecutors and defense attorneys are now wrangling over a questionnaire that's going to be used going forward to screen jurors in both the state and federal trials. The state trial is expected to get started in early September.
0: Interesting. That is NPR's Brian Mann in New York. Brian, thank you so much.
1: Thanks so much.

0: It's All Things Considered from NPR News. I'm Scott Detrow.
1: And I'm Ailsa Chang. Do you ever wish the Oscars were half as long as they usually are and had twice as many jokes? Well, if you are one of those people, Bowen Yang and Matt Rogers have something for you. You've probably already heard about it. It's a spoof award show called the Los Culturistas Culture Awards. And it started kind of as a gag on their podcast 5 years ago. But since then, it has snowballed into a televised event with some serious fanfare, some serious celebrities, and some not so serious award categories.
2: In the category of Eternal Lesbian of the Pop Culture Mind, the nominees are Kate McKinnon.
3: In the category of Most Triggered, Activated, and Dysregulated I Was This Year, the nominees are Christmas Eve, I Have No Gifts.
2: In the category of Feelings We Have and Are Ready to Say, the nominees are It's You. It's always been you.
1: Here to tell us all about the show and teach us some rules of culture are Bowen Yang and Matt Rogers. Welcome, welcome.
3: Hello. Thrilled to be here.
1: Hello.
2: So happy to be with you.
1: Oh my God, so happy to have you. Wait, so I need to ask this because I have been wondering, do contenders for a culture award like lobby you guys now? You know, like the way some movie studios put millions of dollars into Oscar campaigns, like have any nominees tried to bribe you guys yet?
3: I think with experiences, which we will gladly take, the lovely people at the Barclays Center, which is here in Brooklyn, because they were nominated in the category of Most Iconic Building or Structure, Barclays Center, aka the Elephant's House, we've gotten to go to some great events, including Liberty Games, and I think that clinches the win for them, I think.
2: Listen, just like real awards bodies, we can be bribed.
1: Right. You hope to be bribed. You hope there will be some corruption at the very least, right?
3: Yes.
2: Listen.
1: I mean, speaking of self-serving conflicts of interest, Bowen, I noticed that the movie Wicked One, which obviously you were in, has been nominated for Best Movie of All Time. Not that that's at all a conflict of interest, right?
3: Certainly not. And you know, despite the bribes, this entire award show is still sort of a meritocracy. It is only based on merit, and merit equals money sometimes. So it's because I've been paid by Wicked, I feel like we had to give them some recognition.
1: But which category would you say has the fiercest competition this time around?
3: Oh, that's very interesting. Well, there are a few that are not safe for public radio.
2: Yeah.
3: But I think
1: go into dangerous territory. We can bleep things out.
2: You can't forget about the don't repeat this award for rumor we are making up. The nominees are Wordle is collecting all of our data.
1: I believe it.
2: You can swallow gum and it just comes right out.
3: Interesting.
2: Coke Zero has been proven to flush your body of microplastics.
3: What a rumor.
2: Sabrina Carpenter and Brian Cox seen canoodling outside of Chateau Marmont.
1: I mean, maybe.
2: And finally, Kamala O'Mary.
3: We want to see it.
2: I don't know rumors. Which one of those spicy rumors will win the category, but like this, it's hot and heavy this year.
1: I love it. And we will broadcast that to disseminate these very true rumors.
3: Thank you.
1: All right.
2: All will be revealed.
1: I love how your show recognizes some nominees that never get stage time at typical award shows. People like Will Ferrell or Summer House's Sierra Miller. People like that who don't usually get the award stage.
2: I think that we have become a little bit like colonized in what we are quantifying in terms of the awards, and that's kind of a waste, right? Because there's a whole world of things that we can talk about and honor. And so I think, and I know Bowen feels, that it's kind of funny when all of these things collide. I think one other element of our podcast is we sort of treat, you know, I'm using air quotes, but high culture and low culture equally. And I think that people appreciate that because it eliminates a kind of superiority that can be very present and very felt in, you know, a conversation about taste or what is deemed award-worthy. And I think that just to be relieved of that is something useful, fun, maybe just makes people feel a little bit more comfortable. And so really at the end of the day, what Bowen and I think is the most funny are people that take themselves super, super, super seriously. So I think that to center a comedic idea in a variety show around this thing that our industry, no matter what realm it is, whether it's music, film, television, etc., takes these award shows very, very seriously. And so it's kind of, it feels like we're sort of letting air out of the balloon.
1: Yeah.
2: When people are given permission to make fun of those things.
1: Well, hey, if you guys were suddenly asked to host the Oscars as the creators of the Las Culturistas Culture Awards, how do you think you both would try to reinvent that award show?
3: Well, that's very interesting. I think we would have to change a lot of the reason for being for something like the Oscars, where Matt and I have talked about this, where it's like, well, it's a hard gig, not only because you have to, you know, be on stage and perform, but because as the night progresses, there are more and more losers in the audience.
1: That's
3: and
1: true.
3: So the vibes nosedive. And so you have a harder and harder job just keeping the ball up in the air, but the ball just, it just sinks and sinks lower and lower. We have it so good at the Culture Awards, where it is our sort of creative touch, and it has room for all of that. It has a very wide berth for us to sort of dock all of our ideas into. I think for something that does take itself so seriously like the Oscars, I think a lot of the fundamental things about it would have to change for us to be that successful, maybe?
2: I think some things are not meant to be reinvented. That's why we have the Culture Awards.
3: Exactly.
2: This is our reinvention of it. I think if we ever hosted the Oscars or the Emmys or anything like that, obviously it would be a huge honor, but I wouldn't want to be expected to do that well and also reinvent the
3: exactly.
2: wheel with it. You know what I mean? Like, the
1: yeah.
2: Oscars are the Oscars. They're hosted in a really specific way. And the thing is, like, we're able to do our own send-up of it, hopefully as in a really effective way, because we have an appreciation for the processes of these things.
1: I mean, if the Oscars didn't exist, the Las Culturistas Culture Awards would have nothing to make fun of.
3: That's very true. Very true.
1: You need something to push back against and mock.
2: Exactly. Oscars should keep doing their thing.
1: Matt Rogers and Bowen Yang, the hosts of Las Culturistas podcast and the Las Culturistas Culture Awards, airing tonight on Peacock and Bravo. Thank you both so much for talking with me.
3: Thanks, Elsa.
2: Thank you. This

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2: Talk about deep, deep trouble. This is Sandra Tsinglow with the Lowdown on Science. Contaminated soil doesn't recover overnight. Pollution is stubborn. But below ground, nature has already begun the cleanup. How? Enter Danielle Stevenson and team at the Center for Applied Ecological Remediation. They collected soil samples from Superfund sites in California and examined the plants, fungi, and bacteria living there. Findings? Microbes living around plant roots can help transform or stabilize contaminants like lead, making them less harmful. Plants aren't just growing in soil, they're teaming up with microbes to eat pollution. Together, they offer a natural and sustainable way to heal contaminated land. Looks like the tiniest teammates are doing some pretty heavy lifting.
3: Good evening. 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This is Deb. This is Spruce Tip Brew. And we'll get started with the Island Messenger.
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3: No personal messages that I see, so let's go to the weather. It was pretty gorgeous out there today, and currently it is 54 degrees at the airport. It says it's partly cloudy. For tomorrow, Thursday, we can expect mostly sunny, high of 65 degrees. So tonight, southeast winds about 5 miles per hour, becoming calm with a low around 49. And then tomorrow with a high near 65, west winds around 5 miles per hour, becoming calm. And Thursday night, it's back to partly cloudy with a low just to 53, southeast winds 5 miles per hour, becoming west after midnight. So Juneteenth, Friday, should be mostly sunny again. Yay, summer. That is for the northeast side of the island, Kodiak City, Chiniak, Yuzinki, and Port Lyons. And for the southwest side of the island, Larsen Bay, Old Harbor, Okiok, and Karluk, maybe a few more people dispersed around the island this time of year. You can expect mostly clear tonight, lows in the mid-40s, variable wind 10 miles per hour. For the west side, Thursday, mostly sunny, highs in the upper 50s to upper 60s, variable wind 10 miles per hour. And Thursday night, mostly clear, lows in the mid-40s, west winds 15 miles per hour. And Juneteenth, Friday, partly sunny, highs in the 50s to upper 60s, variable wind 10 miles per hour. Looks like we have some nice weather coming our way, continuing our way. So now for the marine forecast, synopsis forecast for, let's see, it's here on this one, Marmot Island to Sitkanak from 15 miles to 85 nautical miles. Tonight, southwest winds 15 knots, seas 5 feet. For Thursday, southwest winds 15 knots, seas 4 feet. And that is going to continue through Thursday night, and then Friday, variable wind 10 knots, seas 4 feet. For Chiniak Bay, tonight, variable wind less than 10 knots, seas 3 feet, subsiding to 1 foot after midnight. And for Thursday and Thursday night, variable wind less than 10 knots, seas 3 feet, reducing to 2 feet. Friday and Friday night, south wind 10 knots, seas 2 feet. For Marmot Bay, tonight, variable wind less than 10 knots, seas 3 feet. For Thursday, pretty much the same, variable wind less 10 knots, seas 2 feet. And then Thursday night, the variable wind, less than 10 knots, becoming westerly 10 knots after midnight, seas 2 feet. And for the Shelikof Strait, tonight, southwest winds 15 knots, seas 4 feet. Thursday, southwest winds, same thing, 15 knots, seas 3 feet. And that's going to continue through Thursday night into Friday, and Friday night at this point. That's our marine weather for our Kodiak Almanac. It is Wednesday. The sun is going to set tonight at 11:13. And tomorrow morning, it will rise at 5:07 a.m. That is a gain of just 35 seconds, which is 18 hours, 6 minutes. Our record high was in 2015. That was 80 degrees. And our record low was 36 degrees, and that was in 1966 and 1975, so that was a ways back. Now for our tides for the northeast side of the island. We just had a high tide at 5:14, which was 7.4 feet, so the low tide will be at 10:24 p.m., which is a 2.1 foot, and the high tide tomorrow morning at 4:33 a.m. is 9.9, and we still have a minus tide tomorrow at 11:23 a.m., and it's a minus 1.9 foot for the northeast side of the island. For the west side, Your high tide was at 5:32 p.m., which was 13 feet. So low of 3.2 foot will be at 11:12 p.m. High tide tomorrow morning at 5:01 a.m. of 15 feet. And tomorrow morning's low tide will be at 11:53 a.m., and that will be a minus 2.8 foot. So the still minus tides, just not as significant as this morning's. Maybe you got out and enjoyed that one. The moon is waxing at 9.4%. I don't see a fish and game announcement yet, so let's do a few community announcements. It's Wednesday, so at 8 p.m., it's Rule 62 at the Brother Francis Shelter for the Alcoholics Anonymous meeting. If you want to, you can call 907-942-9000. 0922. That's the hotline. And remember, every Monday through Saturday at noon, there is a meeting at the Brother Francis Shelter. And hybrid meetings on Monday, Wednesday, Friday, and Saturdays. KMXT is having a travel raffle. Tickets are $40, two for $75, or three for $100. There's only 300 tickets printed, and the drawing will be on Tuesday, June 30th. First prize, your choice between an 8-day and 7-night stay at a Mexican resort for two, a 4-day, 3-night stay in Las Vegas for two, or a 5-night Caribbean cruise for two. So it gets, sounds like you get to choose for the first prize. Oh, and two Alaska Airlines tickets are included. More information on the details of one of those trips are available at kmxt.org/2026raffle. And then there's a second prize, which is a stay at the Kodiak Wilderness Lodge. And third prize is a gift from the Frame Shop. Tickets are available through KMXT board members, or you can stop by the station during regular office business hours at 620 Egan Way. And remember, the drawing is on Tuesday, June 30th, which is going to, I'll read that in a little bit. They're having a barbecue or something on the 30th. I don't see that information here. I'll read that later on. So, raffle tickets. Tomorrow at the Senior Center is Father's Day luncheon. And then I believe that the Kodiak Senior Center, it will be closed Friday, June 19th for Juneteenth. And then next week, it'll go back to their regular Monday through Friday lunches. And birthday lunch is next Thursday. Navigating reentry on Kodiak. Experience firsthand the obstacles people face after release from prison. Join for a community reentry simulation. This is tomorrow, 12 to 3. Free lunch is provided. This is at the Fogneck Building, which is 300 Alamac Drive. So free lunch from 12 to 1. Simulation begins at 1. It doesn't have any phone number, but I guess you can show up tomorrow at noon and experience a reentry simulation. On Sunday, June 21st at 2 p.m., the hospice will sponsor a nature walk on the Spruce Cape Trail. It's a shared walk with time and space in nature healing with community friends. Meet at the trailhead at the end of Woodland Drive. You can call 907-942-4050 if you have some questions about that. And you can expect a 1 hour rain or shine, time and space in healing nature. So those are Saturdays from 10 to 11. The second Saturday is 10 to 11. The third Sunday, okay, so this is going to be the third Sunday, is 2 to 3. There is going to be a public forum next week, the This is for Kodiak College. Invites community members to participate in a series of public forums for the search for the college's next director. The search committee has identified three finalists who will visit Kodiak College June 23rd to the 25th. During their visits, each candidate will participate in a public forum where community members will have the opportunity to learn about their background, hear their vision for Kodiak, and ask questions. The forums will be on the College Campus Center from 5 to 6 p.m. Refreshments will be provided. So Tuesday, here's the schedule. Tuesday, June 23rd, 5 to 6, you'll get to meet Dr. Matthew Hissert, sorry for the name mispronunciation. Wednesday, the 24th, is Dr. Samuel Hurt. And Thursday, June 25th, is Dr. Eric Fortune. The director of the college serves as the college's chief executive officer, providing leadership for academic programs, workforce development, student success initiatives, and community partnerships, while representing the college within the University of Alaska system and throughout the region. Kodiak College welcomes students, alumni, community partners, local employers, and members of the public to attend these forums to take part in this important process. So remember, that's next week, Tuesday, Wednesday, Thursday, from 5 to 6 p.m. at Kodiak College. KMXT is turning 50, 2026, and they're making a yearbook to celebrate. Submit a photo to help tell the story of KMXT through the people who bring it life. I'm going to find the PSA about little barbecue that they're going to have. Submissions are due June 30th. Submit your photo to reserve your copy today. Yearbooks will be $50 for current members or $75 for new and renewing members. Yearbooks are expected to be distributed in the fall. And KMXT is also looking for Kodiak Moments calendar. Photos are limited to 3 per person. Photos must be landscape and without watermarks. Submit your top 3 photos to kmxt.org/Kodiak Moments 2027. Deadline for that is June 30th. I think that's enough for right now. So we'll have our outro and then Engines of Ingenuity.
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5: Today, let's talk about Norbert Wiener and cybernetics. The University of Houston Mathematics Department presents this program about the machines that make our civilization run and the people whose ingenuity created them. Norbert Wiener was one of the best mathematicians of the 20th century. A child prodigy who obtained his PhD at 17, he went on to contribute to many fields of mathematics. However, Wiener is remembered best as the father of cybernetics. Today, the word cybernetics brings to mind Terminator-like beings, part machine, part human. But Wiener's mind reached much further. In many ways, his ideas are more relevant today than when he wrote in the 1940s. Wiener became interested in cybernetics while developing computers and automated anti-aircraft artillery during World War II. When tracking a flying aircraft, you make a number of observations to predict its future position. But, said Wiener, in war the actions of the gunner need to be part of such a prediction as well. After all, the pilot will change course in response to enemy fire. The gunner will adjust in turn, leading to a cycle of adjustments and readjustments. This is a feedback loop. The actions of gunners eventually influence their own future responses. Wiener noted that feedback loops are everywhere. Our own actions come back to influence us in many ways. Think about how our actions are causing changes in the climate, which in turn affect us profoundly. If we want to control the world around us, we need to understand such feedback. Wiener explained these ideas in his influential book, Cybernetics or Control and Communication in the Animal and the Machine. Here he explored the role of feedback loops all around us. He also noted that machines will be an increasingly important part of such loops and speculated how this will impact society. The book is a treasure trove of provocative ideas. Wiener foreshadowed the revolution in automation that followed and that we are still experiencing today. However, he also realized that this revolution carries many potential dangers. He was very concerned about the impact of mechanizing the military and refused to actively participate in such research. Indeed, he openly urged other scientists to do so as well. As you can imagine, this position was not popular during the Cold War. Wiener also worried about automating our thinking process. Would humans become dispensable once we have thinking machines? He writes, "The modern industrial revolution is bound to devalue the human brain, at least in its simpler and more routine decisions. The average human being will have nothing to sell that is worth anyone's money to buy." For this, he had a simple solution. The answer, of course, is to have a society based on human values other than buying or selling. Will machines make most of us superfluous and benefit only a few? Or will automation result in more free time and an easier and more fulfilling life for all of us? We face the very choices that seemed like speculative fiction when Wiener wrote about them. This is Krešo Josić at the University of Houston, where we are interested in the way inventive minds work.
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3: Here we are at Spruce Tip Brew, and we're going to start the first four songs with a nod to the cities or states that hosted the recent playoff professional sport teams. So the New York Knicks, this is Empire State of Mind from Jay-Z and Alicia Keys. Shout out to basketball.

0: That was Beyonce with Texas Hold'em. 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Every
1: person I know. 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
0: We're going to continue on with James Taylor, Carolina in My Mind, for the Hurricanes hockey team that won the Stanley Cup, and then Ooh Las Vegas with Graham Parsons and Emmylou Harris. James Taylor.

0: That was Northern Downpour with Piper Alley and Sam Dame. And before that, we heard Raven in the Storm by John Gorka.
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0: And another announcement on Saturday, June 20th, the Audubon hike will be out to Termination Point, and Sundays is to be announced. So I suppose you could probably go on Facebook and maybe they have updated that. But remember, you meet your hike leader down at the ferry building at 9:30, and this hike difficulty is a 4. On a 1 to 4 scale. So Termination Point, Saturday, 9:30, meet at the Kodiak Island Convention and Visitors Bureau, which is the ferry building, 100 Marine Way, downtown. Okay, let's play Misty Mountain by Farron, and then I'll Come Off the Mountain by Sierra Farrell.

That was Mountain Light by Max Naus. Before that, I'll Come Off the Mountain by Sierra Farrell. 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KMXT is also in HD, and we have HD2 and HD3. 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It is 55 degrees out at the airport. We can expect partly calm, cloudy with low around 49, calm wind. Tomorrow, mostly sunny with a high near 65, west winds 5 miles per hour. Thursday night, partly cloudy with a low around 53, southeast winds 5 miles per hour, becoming westerly. And Juneteenth, Friday, mostly sunny with a high near 66, west wind around 5 miles per hour. That is for the northeast side of the island, and for the southwest side of the island, it is also mostly clear tonight, lows in the mid-40s, variable wind 10 miles per hour. Tomorrow, Thursday, mostly sunny, highs in the 50s to upper 60s, variable wind still at 10 miles per hour. Thursday night, mostly clear, lows in the mid-40s, west winds 15 miles per hour, and your Friday, Juneteenth, is partly sunny, highs in the 50s to upper 60s with variable wind 10 miles per hour. It's pretty mild out on the seas from Marmon Island to Sitkanak, southwest winds 15 knots, seas 5 feet. That pretty much persists through Thursday night. Chiniac, variable wind, less than 10 knots, seas 3 feet, subsiding to 1 foot after midnight, and that persists through Thursday night. Marmot Bay, tonight, variable wind, less than 10 knots, seas 3 feet. Again, that is going to continue through Thursday night. The Shelikof Strait, southwest winds, 15 knots, seas 4 feet. And that's going to stay steady through Thursday night. Let's get back to some more music. As I've said, Friday is Juneteenth, so we'll have a little Rise Up by Andra Day, Recognition of Juneteenth, Get Ourselves Together by Delaney and Bonnie, and we'll finish that set with Talking About a Revolution by Tracy Chapman. Andra Day, Rise Up.

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That was Kyle Lalone, Make My Own Way, from his recently released album by the same name. Next up, Fishing for a Vision, also a recently released album by the Fruit Bats. And then a little nod to some special women traveling, Graceland by Paul Simon, and Mrs. Brown, You've Got a Lovely Daughter by the Hermans Hermits. Quite the variety tonight. Fishing for a Vision by the Fruit Bats.

0: Another one from Herman's Hermits. I think Bradley played one of theirs on the morning show. We've got another message.
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0: All right, another older piece of music, Light in Your Eyes by Sheryl Crow, and then we'll have a few new ones, recently released anyway, by Duane Betts and Haley Davis. Sheryl Crow.

0: That was Dar Williams, We Learned the Sea. Before that, Best Wishes by Duane Betts. And Little Red Boat by Don Landis. You're listening to KMXT 100.1. Thanks so much for listening. We have a couple more messages and a few more songs, and looks like it's still pretty gorgeous out there, everybody.
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Teach Us How to Wonder by Don Landis, and we'll see if we have time for the Lily of the Valley song. 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

That was Haley Davis with Lily of the Valley. Thank you so much for listening tonight. KMXT 100.1 FM. KMXT is also in HD. 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And if you're not a member, there's always time to sign up and donate and volunteer. It is just going to be a gorgeous next few days. Partly cloudy tonight with a low around 49, calm wind, and then Thursday mostly sunny with a high near 65. Thursday night, a low just around 53, southeast winds 5 miles per hour. And then on Juneteenth, Friday, it's supposed to be mostly sunny with a high near 66. That is for the northeast side of the island, and it's pretty much the same forecast for the west southwest side. Your lows in the mid-40s tonight, variable wind 10 miles per hour. Thursday, mostly sunny, highs in the 50s to upper 60s. Variable wind 10 miles per hour, and the same for Juneteenth, Friday. So enjoy. And this is Light Everlasting by Carlos Simon. We'll go out with this. Thank you so much for listening, and have a great evening.

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2: 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It's Murder Ballad Week. 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
0: He was her man and wouldn't do her wrong.
2: But do her wrong, he would. This song has been called by many names. Frankie, Frankie and Albert, and Frankie and Johnny, sung here by Burl Ives, Al McKay, Jack McCauley, and Ted Tilly.

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3: Hi, I'm Bob McDonald, host of Quirks and Quarks. Studying animal poop isn't glamorous, and it can be a smelly job, but animal excrement can tell scientists a lot about an ecosystem. When a team of researchers dug into ancient squirrel poop gathered from the Yukon permafrost, they found it packed with the DNA of Ice Age plants, insects, and large animals.
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Mark Murphy, redoing Ciara, as originally done by Lee Morgan, done here by Mark Murphy, the real jazz singer. And right before that, we had some good energy with a new release, the Chicago Soul Jazz Ensemble. From there, No Wind and No Rain, that was the lead-off, The Laughing Heart. And as long as our ears now are tuned up for singers on Hacksaw Jazz next, how about a bit of earlier Kurt Elling singing Glenn Miller?

A true delight, Eddie Jefferson, the jazz singer. Come along with me, of course, Paper Moon. Preceding that, Moonlight Serenade is sung by Kurt Elling. It's interesting, Eddie Jefferson calls that last track Come Along With Me. We heard Mark Murphy a little bit earlier. Another track on his collection was called Come and Get Me. So it's all sandwiched together, and the moon theme from Moonlight Serenade into Paper Moon between Elling and Eddie. All right, on to new releases. This is a lady named Virginia McDonald on clarinet. This will feel good. It's track number, what is it, 4, Retrogression. Listen to this lady cutting new ground on clarinet. Virginia McDonald, Hacksaw Jazz.

Virginia McDonald, her new release, In Search Of. And as long as we're critiquing, reviewing tracks, Virginia McDonald's track was called Retrogression, new one here. And we have time now for Dawn Clement, D-A-W-N. She's on vocal and piano, doing a Blossom Dearie tribute, Dance Only With Me. Well, all right then. Hacksaw Jazz.

A delightful album, Don Clement, on piano and vocal. And the return of Steve Kovalchuk this hour on our program, a tremendous guitarist. And she's singing Dance Only With Me, Don Clement, her release, Dear Ms. Dearie.

An album that advances from a preliminary round of play in the new release category, Ben Markley Big Band. The collection Tuesday Morning Feeling, we took the track Jiffy, at least we'll call it that, is written by Steve Kovalchek. We like his guitar playing quite a bit. He went on to an alto saxophone from Remy Lebeuf. Kyle Swan took the drum solo at the end. We're getting through this track by track, and also curious and remembering a small group release that Ben Markley put out a bit earlier last year. So we want to check him out whenever we can. Ben Markley, Big Band. My name's Tom Colson. We go on to a new one from Emmett Cohn, Universal Truth. We'll set it up just a bit. The third part of this suite we're about to play is the title track, Universal Truth, and it is surrounded by a number of Miles Davis and John Coltrane tribute numbers or covers, and then in the middle of this album is a three-part suite, Eternal Glimpse, Into Compassion, and Ending with Universal Truth. Now, I first heard this with Emmett Cohn live in the Miles and Train Centennial 100 Celebration Tour, but I was trying to follow along at the time, and he promised it would be on the next album, and here it is, and I'm waiting to hear it again. So here we go with Eternal Glimpse Into Compassion and Universal Truth, all new from the rock and roll star in jazz, Emmett Cohn, piano.

0: Yeah, so that's what we're talking about on Emmett Cohn, and we called him a rock star. He is Downbeat Magazine's 2025 Pianist of the Year, a critically acclaimed composer and band leader, busy touring a Miles Davis and John Coltrane tribute to sold-out audiences across the world in 2026, busy running live from Emmett's Place as, quoting, the most highly watched regular online jazz show in the world. And then he has recorded this brand new one called Universal Truth, and sandwiched in between all the Miles and Coltrane tribute tunes is this three-part suite, Eternal Glimpse and Compassion and Universal Truth. It featured Joe Farnsworth on drums, Yasushi Nakamura on bass, Jeremy Pelt played trumpet, Tivon Pennicott, borrowed from the Gregory Porter Band, on tenor saxophone, and Ron Carter and George Coleman make guest appearances on this release. Brand new Emmett Cohn, program number 2200. We have a lid lift hack.
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Vintage Charles Mingus from his East Coasting, the West Coast Ghost, full version. Shafi Hadi played the alto and tenor sax. Longtime drummer Danny Richmond in there. Bill Evans, a strange combination, Bill Evans with Charles Mingus. Jimmy Nepper, the trombonist, and a trumpet player named Clarence Shaw. West Coast Ghost, Mingus, part of our music from Hacksaw Jazz, possibly from the same era, possibly from the Newport Jazz Festival. Here is Mahalia Jackson, the greatest gospel singer in the world ever.

is Mahalia Jackson, her historic Newport Jazz Festival collection, A Balm in Gilead, B-A-L-M, to soothe the B-O-M-B in the rest of the world today, with Mahalia Jackson, the greatest of gospel singers, Hacksaw Jazz and Blues, and Latin and local wherever possible, to change it up. Rumba Calzada, an impressive album that deserves more attention. This track, Eddie in the Park, Hacksaw Caliente.

New music releases in the last set of two. The David Janeway Trio, a pianist I was not familiar with, here on this release, live at the Blue Llama, and he has the best with him on backing, Robert Hurst on bass, Billy Hart on drums, an octogenarian that just is out there still dazzling. I think he's probably one of the best of the surviving veterans out there as drummer. Anyway, David Janeway Trio, You, the Night, and the Music. Preceding that, Rumba Calzada from their Feel the Sun took the track Eddie in the Park. Really good Latin feel new release for us.

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We have worked our way around to Slim and Bird and Diz. Fat Foot Floogie, the Floy, Floy, Slim Galen.

There can only be one pianist, McCoy Tyner. Such intensity in 1985 with a trio of Avery Sharp bass and Lewis Hayes on drums. And on that track, also percussionist Babatunde Mana Je Carnaval, Morning of the Carnival, with McCoy Tyner. Ahead of that, trumpets with Carl Saunders and his Eclecticism Collection, Surrey with a Fringe on Top. Full Moon Hacksaw, Jazz and Blues, going now to July of 1991, the occasion, the Montreux Jazz Festival in Switzerland, when by that time Quincy Jones was artistic director, and he knew what he wanted to do that year, get Miles there to redo some of the classics. And it was a good thing. Miles was gone in September of 91. So let's listen to this recreation of a Gil arrangement, Gil Evans arrangement, Blues for Pablo, redone here at the 1991 Montreux Jazz Festival. Blues for Pablo, Miles and Quincy at Montreux.

Miles and Quincy and Montreux. Blues for Pablo, arrangement by Gil Evans, conducted by Quincy Jones, Miles Davis on trumpet. That was in July of 1991. And there was a story that Miles told Quincy, this is going to be expensive. And Quincy said, don't worry, Miles, we have an unlimited financial budget. And Miles said, no, I'm talking about my chops. Program number 2200. Samplers are another term for compilations, various artists.

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0: Hi, I'm Judy Carmichael. This week on Jazz Inspired, I talk with clarinetist saxophonist Ricky Alexander about his new CD, Just Found Joy, and the special inspiration he gets from goats. Yes, you heard that right. 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

This is Jazz Happening Now. I'm Jeff Hanley. Coming up, 1 hour of today's newest jazz. 10 carefully curated pieces of very new music from today's living jazz musicians. This week, we explore new records from last year's Downbeat Pianist of the Year, two musician brothers who had never recorded together before the new record we'll hear in just a few minutes, some tango, some Broadway, and something new from the music director of the Air Force Jazz Ensemble. He's with his own quintet, and they salute one of my favorites, Michael Brecker. Now, that's a lot of music, so we'd better get started. Our first ensemble was established by an act of Congress. There aren't very many jazz groups that can say that. The Smithsonian Jazz Masterworks Orchestra was established in 1990 to perform and preserve jazz history from the Smithsonian's collections. For their latest release, the orchestra delivers a tasty cross-section of rare Duke Ellington works, written between 1940 and 1968, material drawn straight from the Smithsonian's Duke Ellington collection, and largely outside his most played repertoire. And on this version of Duke's Jack the Bear, which originally featured the great bassist Jimmy Blanton, the Smithsonian Jazz Masterworks Orchestra spotlights baritone saxophonist Lee Pilser, trombonist Jennifer Krupa, and bassist Amy Shook. The record is Ellington Masterworks. The show is Jazz Happening Now.

That's very new from trumpeter Ralph Alessi on Jazz Happening Now. And it features his brother, Joseph Alessi, who's a classical trombonist with the New York Philharmonic. The new record from Ralph Alessi is called A Sun That Never Sets. And we finished our first set this week on Jazz Happening Now with Nothing Is Dead. Ralph Alessi on trumpet, his bro, Joseph Alessi on trombone, Matt Mitchell on piano, you heard John Hebert on bass, and the vibraphone was played by Ches Smith. Before that, last year's Downbeat Pianist of the Year, Emmett Cohen, with a new album called Universal Truth. We heard Buddo. Emmett Cohen played piano with Joe Farnsworth on drums and Yasushi Nakamura on bass. And we began this week's show with the Smithsonian Jazz Masterworks Orchestra, a 1940 Duke Ellington composition called Jack the Bear. The featured soloists were Lee Pilzer on baritone sax, Jennifer Krupa on trombone, and Amy Shook on bass. That one comes from a very new record called Ellington Masterworks. I'm Jeff Hanley. 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

Our next artist on Jazz Happening Now is the music director of the Airmen of Note, a group you've heard before on Jazz Happening Now. It's the U.S. Air Force's jazz ensemble. Ben Patterson's new record with his own quintet is called Stretch. And we'll start off this next set with Missing Michael, a tune dedicated to Michael Brecker. Ben Patterson on trombone and Sean Purcell on guitar. Harry Appleman is the keyboardist. We'll hear Miles Brown on bass and Todd Harrison on drums. The quintet of longtime collaborators and friends brought together in the recording studio by Ben Patterson for the new album, Stretch.

That's multiple Grammy winner Billy Childs on Jazz Happening Now with One Fleeting Instant. It comes from Billy Childs' recent trio record, Triumvirate. The trio is Billy on piano, Matt Penman on bass, and Ari Honig on drums. We heard One Fleeting Instant. A tune written by Astor Piazzolla right before that, performed by Laura Camacho and her Tango Project. That was Liber Tango. We took it from Todo Tiempo Pasado, the new one from Laura Camacho. And trombonist Ben Patterson led his quintet on a tune for Michael Brecker called Missing Michael. You'll find that one on the Ben Patterson record just released called Stretch. I'm Jeff Hanley. 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

To start off our final set this week on Jazz Happening Now, some Leonard Bernstein music from On the Town. This is bassist John Clayton with Gerald Clayton and the singer Renee Marie. They start off our final set from an album called 2-0 Duo with the Maestros Some Other Time.

0: And that's another edition of Jazz Happening Now, wrapping up with something very new from the Michael D's Big Band. The record is Return Trajectory, on which Michael plays trombone and baritone saxophone, and he conducts the group. Little Dave was a J.J. Johnson tune, played by the Michael D's Big Band. Flugelhornist Ella Grace right before that with Ballad for the Bittersweet, Garrett Munns, Avil Stanley, Marion Mallard, and Jaden Richardson, the band put together by Ella for her album Figments. From Ben Allison, Steve Cardenas, and Ted Nash, we heard Milton. That's a tune written by Ben, recorded a couple of times in his career, and now a third time with his power trio of Allison, Cardenas, and Nash. And John Clayton, along with his son Gerald Clayton, and singer Renee Marie on Leonard Bernstein's Some Other Time. That comes from a very new John Clayton record called 2-0 Duo. My name's Jeff. That was Jazz Happening Now. We're here every week on your public radio.
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Imagine my delight when a CD called Just Found Joy came in the mail with a vaguely amused-looking horn player on the cover, with a goat standing behind him digging the sounds. Of course, I opened the CD, only to find more goats pictured inside the CD jacket, on the back cover, and in various poses throughout the booklet. I've always felt that goats are the goat of animals, with their little smile, a beard named after them, the ability to eat anything they desire and still stay slim, and to climb anywhere they want and never have knee trouble. Obviously, this musician was a fellow goat lover, and as my luck would have it, a wonderful swinging player as well. Clarinetist, saxophonist, composer, Ricky Alexander. I immediately reached out to Ricky and arranged the following conversation. I'm Judy Carmichael, and this is Jazz Inspired. Here's Ricky Alexander on High Society from his CD, Just Found Joy.

0: So, you have to talk to me about goats. Here's a man with a goat. So talk about this, and I hope everybody will get this CD, but also go to your website, because there's even more goats. So talk about this.
1: Yes, plenty of goats. No, I'm lucky. I mean, it's funny that you, when you reached out to me, you mentioned how you liked that I didn't have a million thank yous to all the producers and everything. It turns out for the goats, I do have some people to thank. So Scott Aisen is the head of this record label that put this out. And to be honest, the origin story is we were having a kind of a party concert at his house and celebrating this, you know, it's a different band. I think it was Sweet Meg, who you've also had on the show. But he came up to me. It was probably like 2 a.m. He just like he had a couple of drinks and he was like, yeah, Ricky, we got to have the goats. We got to get the goats. And the reason he knew about the goats is because my my partner, Lindsay, was the goat manager at Stone Barns, which is a farm associated with Michelin star Blue Hill restaurant up in Tarrytown. So I had access to this amazing goat herd and have gotten to kind of love this specific goat herd. I know a bunch of their names. Jafar is on the cover. I think Whoville might have been on the back cover. The buck that took care of the herd last year's name was Jorts.
0: It's a very happy, upbeat CD, but it's very romantic. Do you consider yourself a romantic? I kept picking up on that throughout the CD.
1: I would say, I think my 13-year-old self would say absolutely not. But yeah, I think that I've grown into it. And I realized halfway through, A lot of this is going to be really spilling all my cards here, but a lot of this album was kind of like a love letter to my partner, Lindsay. I changed the pronouns on Sweet Lorraine to reflect a non-binary person. In general with the goats, it was sort of like, I was feeling a lot of inspiration from them. So I think, there was an element, a real kind of romantic, you know, feelings element to this project.

my guest, saxophonist vocalist Ricky Alexander on Sweet Lorraine from his CD, Just Found Joy. I'm Judy Carmichael, and this is Jazz Inspired.

0: Something about your voice, your singing voice, to my ears is very vulnerable. And you don't hear that a lot. I don't hear it enough. I don't want to speak for other people. When I listen to people sing, especially today, they all talk about being authentic, no matter what the style. But I don't hear a lot of vulnerability. You know, maybe the lyrics will speak of that. But certainly your timbre does that for me, and I love it. But it also, it seemed like you let that happen. And I think that's unusual and a bit brave. People aren't big on being vulnerable. So I really like that. Speak to that.
1: Yeah. Yeah. Well, thank you. I guess if I had an idea about that, it would reflect that I'm not a trained singer. And mm-hmm. In fact, I've had a handful of lessons and I try to keep some things in mind. But when I got in that booth, I was like, well, I got to at least just feel something. I got to just try to make it happen. And so, that was the one tool that I felt that I had that could be convincing is to try to be vulnerable, just be myself.
0: There's so many great singers that are out there. So it's not only brave to do something different, but to do it differently and think about what you can bring to it. I think it's fantastic.
1: Yeah. Something that I really, really like doing and think that I'm a lot more confident singing harmonies and, you know, Sweet Lorraine backing up, you know, Venetia Gould, what an incredible vocalist. She's got, she's got this very intense, deep jazz knowledge and language. But she also just has this naturally unique and beautiful voice. So trying to blend together with her was really fun. I also do some duets on another Turtle Bay album was with Mike Davis and the New Wonders, which we sang harmony together. So I really enjoy doing that.

0: I'm Judy Carmichael, and this is Jazz Inspired. I asked my guest, saxophonist clarinetist Ricky Alexander, about making the video of his composition, Promenade.
1: So that song, I'll start with just the premise of the song. It was kind of like I was warming up on the clarinet one day, and it just felt so natural as a kind of like a, you know, a pattern, just the way the melody works. And so I was like, all right, I don't sit down and purposely write songs. I don't sit down and say, I'm going to write a song for an hour. It's usually something that will come to me. I've woken up in the middle of the night before and written something down. And in this case, it was kind of like a warm-up pattern that happened to evolve into a melody that I really liked. And, it had this certain tempo, and I was walking while I was playing it, you know, for the first time. And I was like, yeah, this is one of those songs that is a strolling tempo. Mm-hmm. And, I talked, we have a great video guy, Matt Farrell. He actually did the direction on that. He came up with the premise. We did a little bit of improvised, we found that we were inspired a little bit by like Ferris Bueller's Day Off montage kind of thing, where we're doing goofy poses, finding the quirky, fun New York moments. And there was, one other element that I wanted to sort of capture was I wanted it to be, there's a lot of holiday songs and winter songs, but there's something magical about New York in the fall. Like everything's changing. You're kind of wearing layers. You're busting out the wardrobe that you have stuffed in a tiny nook in your top of your closet somewhere. I was trying to kind of capture that celebration.
0: Yeah, I thought it was kind of just vaguely thinking about New York, that it was and the romance. It was vaguely Woody Allen with none of the neuroses. Just happy.
1: It's not the first time somebody's said basically exactly that. Yeah.
0: The happy version of Woody Allen.

0: I thought that some of the choices of repertoire were unusual for me in this context, which I love, like The Touch of Your Lips. And they're all tunes I love and that I've heard in different contexts, but you chose them here. And it was really wonderful because it gave great variety, not only of the musical arrangements, but of the mood. So talk about that. It was really nice. Like talk on The Touch of Your Lips. Talk about this take. I loved it.
1: Yeah. So that song I became familiar with for the first time through, I'm a big fan of Vince Giordano and the Nighthawks. If you don't know about this orchestra, you know, Vince has been running this band for like, oh, you know, maybe 50 years. And they got a Grammy for the Boardwalk Empire soundtrack. It's just an incredible band. And now they're playing regularly at Birdland every Monday. And so they're really tight because they're like, they're on every week. I've heard them do it. It's a beautiful arrangement. And to be honest, I thought the song itself, you know, when I was thinking of this album, it was really important to me to highlight John Eric Kelso, who also plays in the Nighthawks, is the trumpet player, to highlight his ability to kind of like immediately respond and react and empathize. And he's very like, he doesn't hog the limelight at all. He's like just very, he's very calm, patient, deliberate, and it's so easy and fun to play with him. So I tried to find some songs to use as platforms for this kind of dialogue between us. And we share the melody on this song, and we trade, which is another thing, you know, High Society is another one where it's really fun to trade with him. And we, you know, it's the kind of take where you don't force it. You'll find it eventually. And when you get that take where it's like, wow, that was magic. There was a magic element that happened there where we locked in, you know, we didn't exactly plan the ending of that, that you know, you'll hear at some point today. But to trade, you know, one bar at a time or a couple notes, and it just, we fill in perfectly. He's such a great, you know, I like to say he probably has a lot more mirror neurons than most of us.

0: Michael, and this is Jazz Inspired. I'm talking to Ricky Alexander about his CD, Just Found Joy.
1: One of the songs that is really inspiring to me as a kind of, a premise for this album, or sort of a jumping off point of instrumentation and general vibe, what I'm going for, was the Sidney Bechet and Muggsy Spanier record that I sent you. And, Sidney Bechet, obviously he's an enormous influence, a lot of soprano saxophone on this album. I love his kind of like backgrounds. Everything that he plays is 100% intensity, you know? But it can be a quiet intensity. Just one of those things. We take it at a very slow tempo compared to where most people like to play it. Usually you're kind of just ripping on it, you know? This was kind of like almost dirgy, almost very stompy, which is another an element of this album that I think it's a feel that not a lot of people play. And this rhythm section that I got can really nail a good stomp. I wanted to highlight that. In fact, the record label was like, you know, at first when you wanted to take it at this tempo, I wasn't sure. But after the first take, I really got it. So I remember the moment that came to me. I was laying in bed about a week before the record. And I was like, I know I love this song, but what can I do? And I was just staring there. And then I was like, wait a minute. Da, da, da, da, da. We tried it out at the rehearsal and it was awesome. So I love playing it that way.

0: 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My guest, clarinetist saxophonist Ricky Alexander, mentioned Louis Armstrong's Potato Head Blues as one of his favorite recordings.
1: It's so striking to me how leagues ahead of everyone else Louis Armstrong was in the 20s. It's like he's an entire decade in the future, and it's, you know, the syncopation and the feel. I think something that a cohesive idea to tie together all of these somewhat, you know, different things that I've sent you is that I think all of the soloists that I wanted to highlight are extremely lyrical in their playing. And if you listen to at the end of Potato Head Blues to these breaks, you know, that Louis Armstrong takes, they're so melodic in the sense that they're not just patterns. They're not just scales. They're kind of like these very fresh, very beautiful ideas with great intervals that are just very moving. It's almost like it could be its own song, you know? I'm a huge fan, and oftentimes people will ask me, who should I listen to on clarinet to play like you? And I think, actually, why don't you learn Louis Armstrong?

0: And something in a totally different direction. Well, not totally, all of it's connected. Stan Getz and Oscar Peterson.
1: My favorite part is that, you know, there's no drums on this. And sometimes it can take you a couple tracks to realize that there's no drummer because everyone's time is so perfect. And that's something that it's one of the, you know, my primary characteristics in my playing is that I love being on the beat. Even sometimes I'll be a little ahead of the beat just to add some energy. And it's all deliberate and it's all on purpose. And, you know, playing that transcription of Stan Getz, it's hard to keep up. It's extremely fluid. It's extremely technical. And you know, Oscar Peterson is kind of like a one man band, just like so swinging, you know? So I think a good rule of thumb is, you should be able to swing if you're playing by yourself.

0: I'm Judy Carmichael, and this is Jazz Inspired. When did you first hear jazz? What got you into this initially?
1: I remember, actually. My grandma on my dad's side, Cynthia Alexander, she was incredible. She worked at Wellesley College and audited basically every class, including a lot of jazz history classes. She gave me Miles Davis, Kind of Blue, when I was at the beginning of middle school. I must have been, 12 years old. And, as a average 12-year-old, 12-year-old, I was way into video games at the time. So I actually turned the sound off on the video game and played Kind of Blue on loop. And, at 13 years old, I could sing Coltrane's solos and Cannonball Adderley's solos, which are very notey and very involved. And I was just like, I love this stuff. So that got me into it. I had a series of great teachers. When I was in college, Dave Robinson is a guy who runs the Capital Focus Jazz Band in DC. It's a student band. He's the brother of Scott Robinson, who plays with Kelso, who's on my album, and we all know Scott from the New York jazz scene. So his brother runs this incredible, incredible organization. I learned a lot about trad jazz there and early swing. And I started playing clarinet with that band. I was a saxophone player before that. It's just like a lot deeper than a lot of people think. They think, oh, old

0: jazz, you're playing I Got Rhythm, and you're playing Ricky Tikki Tikki. But there's some of these arrangements. I mean, the early Ellington stuff, the Fletcher Henderson stuff, these, you know, Lewis is soloing. It's all very deep, and I really gravitated towards it in college.
1: How old were you when you started playing saxophone?
0: I started sax in fourth grade. So really early.
1: I was wondering, because you said you were singing those solos, and I didn't know if you were already playing or if that was what sort of put you off in that. That's what put you off in the jazz direction.
0: Yeah, my grandma really, she saw I was playing saxophone, and she really helped foster my interest.
1: I love that. I have one other person who talked about a very hip grandmother, and he's Brazilian, and he's a big Louis Armstrong fan. And he was, I think he was listening to Itsy Bitsy Spider, some children's thing, because he was, you know, five or six or something. And he said his grandmother came in and said, "That's rubbish." However they would say rubbish in Portuguese, and said, "Listen to this. His name is Louis Armstrong." And I thought, everybody needs this grandmother. Can you imagine doing that to a five-year-old? Don't listen to Itsy Bitsy Spider. Listen to Louis Armstrong.
0: That sounds cool. I hear people say you're not supposed to baby talk to your kids. You're supposed to give them the good stuff. You know, you're supposed to.
1: Well, you know, you probably know Champion Fulton, the pianist.
0: Yeah, sure. Yeah.
1: Champion's father put earphones up to her mom's belly when she was in utero and played jazz for her. He was determined she'd never listen to pop music. He was going to get her right in the womb, literally. And that's what he did, and played jazz when he insisted on, when she was being delivered, that they were playing jazz, and it worked for Champion.
0: Yeah. I actually have I don't have kids yet, but I have a tidbit of information that could be helpful. I have a friend who's a child psychologist, and they say up until about age 9, your kids are really going to go for what you give them, and they're going to latch on to what you love. And then at age 9, you have to kind of switch to reverse psychology if you want it to work.
1: No, but that's good. There's actually a point to do it. This is an educational program, people. You never know what you're going to find out. It's fantastic. Talk about Spring Is Here. That was another one that I really liked.
0: Such a heart-wrenching song. I arranged a little bit more on this. So a lot of the songs on the album, I really wanted to capture the original chord changes if they're cool. For example, on Just One of Those Things, near the end of the first A, there's a one minor, and it just sounds a little crazy, but I was like, let's keep it. You know, it's in the sheet music. It makes it different. But Spring Is Here, I kind of wanted to do my own thing. So I created this. You know, it kind of reminds me of, you know, the same basic idea as Tchaikovsky's Last Symphony, with this, like, he's writing like this sad kind of like goodbye world. You know, this is before he committed suicide for being outed as a gay person in Russia a long time ago. It's very intense. Obviously, my story is a little lighter than that, but the idea is that I'm using this descending bass line with chords that are going up to kind of keep the song sad. You know, the melody goes up, but the bass is falling. And so I reharmonized a little bit lightly to make that work. But I really wanted Venetia Gould to shine on this one, and she totally does. I mean, this is, when I listen to her voice, I think of an intense jazz ballad.

0: talk about Frankie Trumbauer.
1: Oh man, Frankie Trumbauer is such a interesting, you know, saxophone player. He often played the C melody saxophone. He played a lot of alto too, but the C melody is kind of lost to time. They basically stopped making them. It was almost like a hobbyist instrument for people to play in their homes with, a, you know, like maybe your mom is playing the sheet music on the piano and you're reading along with the melody line so you can read the same music. But the physics of the instrument make it a little funny sounding. It's a little hard to play perfectly in tune, and it's a little stuffy in certain parts. But Frankie Trumbauer really makes it sing. And, you know, it's such an interesting, you know, this era of jazz, the recording technology is finally getting good enough for him to kind of really emote. So on the song I sent you, he basically has two personalities. He's either like pre-Lester Young. In fact, Lester Young says, you know, that he's inspired, you know, by Frankie Trumbauer. So there's a direct lineage here between Trumbauer, Lester Young, and Stan Getz, which I really like in my playing too. This Frankie Trumbauer song is another one of those like cruising down the street, really interesting arrangement with a cool tempo. And I can't remember if on this track he trades, you know, with Bix Beiderbecke, but they're another famous duo in terms of playing off of each other and improvising together. So that's something Frankie Trumbauer is a big inspiration in that way to me.

0: I'm Judy Carmichael, and this is Jazz Inspired. My guest, saxophonist clarinetist Ricky Alexander, brought me a rare recording of Lester Young playing clarinet.
1: This is so interesting because Lester Young is playing the clarinet. And if you know Lester Young, he is a very sensitive, soft player, and he approaches the clarinet in a totally different way. It's a little bit more of a saxophone embouchure, which I identify with because I started on saxophone. And you'll hear him, you know, my themes for the day, like beautiful lyricism and working together really well. Like he plays ensemble playing with this band in such a creative, interesting way, not getting in the way. And the feel on this is just so fun because it's, is it Charlie Shavers? Anyway, the trumpet is just so punchy and everyone's playing right on the beat and it just feels amazing.

0: Well, I very much enjoyed this. Thank you for saying yes to come on the show. I'm disappointed there are no goats in the room behind you.
1: I know. I almost asked.
0: I know.
1: I almost
0: you
1: asked
0: should
1: if we
0: have.
1: Could go up there, you know.
0: I vacation. Know. Well, that you have to promise me that someday I get to visit that herd, see these goats, because they really got me to call you.
1: Yeah, listen, you just named the time, and I would be happy to go up there.
0: Fantastic. Thank you so much for this. I really enjoyed it.
1: Thank you, Judy. It was so fun. Really nice to meet you.
0: You've been listening to my conversation with Ricky Alexander. I hope you'll join me next time when I talk with another creative person about how jazz inspires their life and work. I'm Judy Carmichael, the host and producer of Jazz Inspired. My production engineer is Curtis Hydoff. 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Our opening music was Airmail Special, and the mid-break music is a smooth one from my CD, High on Fats and Other Stuff. The closing music is Old Fashioned Love from my CD Trio. 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

0: This is Henry Fogel. I hope you'll be with me on the next edition of Collector's Corner for a stunning performance of Giuseppe Verdi's Il Trovatore. 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
1: Now sometimes I get lonely, oh, sometimes I get down.
0: And that's the buttery smooth vocals of Dwight James. Along with his band, The Royals, they are our guests today for the Acadiana Music Showcase. Puts the spotlight on Southern Louisiana's rich musical history. Based in Lafayette, James blends blues, R&B, and soul to create a Creole flavor. We've got a live performance with Dwight James and The Royals, including a song from his latest, Persephone.

KDANA Music Showcase is coming up with Dwight James. I'm Kaleo. This is World Cafe. Oh, yeah. Getting into this one, I am very excited. These are great live performances from Dwight James and the Royals. We're a few minutes from that, but first, Emmylou Harris, title track from one of the great albums in Americana, Wrecking Ball.

NPR, this is World Cafe. I'm Stephen Kaleo, and it's time for the Acadiana Music Showcase, produced by our partners at KRVS in Lafayette, Louisiana, bringing you the best of Southern Louisiana's rich musical scene. Today, I am stoked for our performance, which comes from Dwight James and the Royals. James's debut EP, Need Your Lovin', was a Bandcamp pick for Best Soul Record, and he blends blues, R&B, and soul that is buttery smooth. He's out on tour this summer hitting New Orleans and Austin, including gigs around Lafayette, and a new record coming called Make It Right. We've got some songs from his original record, Need Your Lovin', and his most recent single release, Persephone, that is coming your way. Let's hear the title track from that EP. It is Need Your Lovin'. Dwight James and the Royals in the Acadiana Music Showcase.

0: Recorded live down at KRVS in studio in Lafayette, Louisiana. That is Dwight James and the Royals, Persephone. And that wraps up this Acadiana Music Showcase. If you missed any of it, you can find it at worldcafe.org. As always, thanks to our partners at KRVS for producing the session. Let's get back into music. You know, we just heard Dwight James and the Royals. Here is a band called the Five Royales. And they wrote this song back in 1957. It would eventually become a hit for the Mamas and the Papas, as well as the Shirelles. It's dedicated to the one I love on World Cafe.
1: This is Dad.

St. Paul and the Broken Bones with Call Me, band from Birmingham, Alabama, and their debut album, Half the City. Up next, new music from Michigander when we get back to World Cafe.

Welcome back. It's World Cafe with new music from Michigander. New album is due out at the end of July. It's called Over Before You Know It. First single is Freakin' Out.

0: lot of people say they might be the next breakout indie rock band a la Geese. They are from Great Britain, West Side Cowboy. They won the Glastonbury Emerging Talent Competition in 2025. And that song is so good. It's called Kick Stones, The Boys. From their debut album, It Goes On, and it is out at the end of August. That does it for us on The Cafe. Thanks so much for listening. And thanks to our affiliates nationwide who make this show possible. We produce this program from WXPN at the University of Pennsylvania in Philly. I'm Kaleo. This has been World Cafe.
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0: NPR, it's World Cafe. Hey, I am Kaleo. Coming up, Brandi Carlile has teamed up with the National Park Service to release a new song called Life on the Run.
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0: Death Cab for Cutie have a new album, and we have a new song to play called Punching the Flowers. And we go into the archives for a live performance from Phoenix.
3: It's 20 seconds to the last call. You're going, hey, hey, hey.
0: That's today on World Cafe. You know, I saw a non-alcoholic beverage on a menu recently with the title Three Marlenas, and somewhere Jacob Dylan was smiling. Yo, Dad, I got a cocktail named after one of my songs. The Wallflowers get us going.

Welcome one, welcome all. I'm Stephen Kaleo. This is World Cafe, and Brandi Carlile has a new song that she released in conjunction with the National Park Service. She says our national parks are the heart and soul of our nation. Even in our darkest days, when we need a North Star, we can look no further than the Olympic Peninsula, Yosemite, or the Canyonlands. So we all come from the lost and found to the great unknown. Here's the new song. It's called Life on the Run, Brandi Carlile.

Adam Grandeseal of the War on Drugs recently spoke to Guitar.com. Sounds like a cool place. And says, almost done making a record. We are close to the end. In the meantime, War on Drugs still have stops in the fall across the U.S., including Wilmington, Asheville, Birmingham, and beyond. Coming up, we go into the archives next on World Cafe.

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It's Walk Out, live from the archives.

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Here's a new song from Kevin Morby that was inspired by Tom Verlaine of the band Television. It's called 100,000.

On the Cafe, it's the National with Fake Empire. Coming up, Death Cab for Cutie has always been called an indie band, but for the first time in over two decades, it's more accurate than ever. We've got a new song from them next on World Cafe.

We're back. It's World Cafe. I'm Kaleo, and after 20 years on Atlantic Records, Death Cab for Cutie returned to the indie world, both in spirit and practice, signing with the independent label Anti for their new album, I Built You a Tower. All of this talk means, of course, I'm going to play a new song from Death Cab for Cutie. Here's Punching the Flowers.

0: One of the best records of 2026. It's from Rat Boys. It's called Singing to an Empty Chair. And the song, Penny in the Lake. That puts the wraps on this edition of The Cafe. And, you know, if you dug Rat Boys, long conversation with the band, you can find it on our YouTube channel at World Cafe. 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Appreciate you listening. 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

45 degrees in Kodiak this morning with some clouds out there. It's a nice morning, though. Completely calm winds out at the airport, where they report 10 full miles of visibility. The Weather Service is calling for mostly sunny skies all day today, partly cloudy overnight, and mostly sunny tomorrow, too. For Saturday, just a chance... pardon me. For Saturday, just a chance of rain with cloudy skies. High near 57 for Saturday. And look for showers on Sunday. We do have a very, very low tide coming up this morning. That will happen at 11:23 here on the east side and be minus 1.9 feet. Over on the west side, your quiet low tide will happen at 11:53 and be minus 2.8 feet in Larsen Bay. Mariners, here's your weather forecast for Marmot Island to Sitkanak out to 15 miles. Southwest 15 today and tonight, becoming variable 10 tomorrow. 3-foot seas throughout the period. Over in the Shelikof Strait, southwest 15 for today, tonight, and tomorrow, with 3-foot seas throughout the period.

45 degrees in Kodiak this morning with some clouds out there. Completely calm winds. 10 miles of visibility at the airport. The Weather Service is calling for mostly sunny skies for today and tomorrow as well. High near 64 today, high near 62 tomorrow. Overnight low tonight of about 50. Not much in the way of wind. West winds to 5 or so today. Southeast tonight to 5 or so. Turning to the west after midnight. And west winds to 5 or so tomorrow. Becoming completely calm in the afternoon. We do have a very low tide coming up. That will happen at 11:23 this morning here on the east side and be minus 1.9 feet. Over on the west side, your quiet low tide will happen at 11:53 this morning and be minus 2.8 feet in Larsen Bay.

This is the meters. 46 degrees this morning in Kodiak with some cloudy skies, but it is a nice morning. Calm winds, 10 miles of visibility at the airport. And the Weather Service is predicting mostly sunny skies for today and tomorrow. Some partly cloudy skies between. Look for light westerly winds to turn to the southeast tonight, then back to the west tomorrow, but not amounting to much more than 5 miles per hour. And look for high temperatures around 64 today, 62 tomorrow. A couple of nice days coming up. We also have a very low tide coming up. That will happen at 11:23 this morning here on the east side and be minus 1.9 feet way on down there. Over on the west side, your low tide will happen at 11:53 and be minus 2.8 feet in Larson Bay. Mariners, here's your weather forecast for Marmot Island to Sitkanak out to 15 miles, southwest 15 today and tonight with 3-foot seas. Variable 10 tomorrow with 3-foot seas. Variable 10 on Saturday with 4-foot seas. East 15 on Sunday with seas at 5 feet. Over in the Shelikof Strait, southwest 15 for today, tonight, and tomorrow with 3-foot seas. For Saturday, east 15 with seas at 3 feet. And for Sunday in the Shelikof, northeast 20 with 5-foot seas.

0: It's Morning Edition from NPR News. I'm Steve Inskeep in Washington, D.C.
1: And I'm A. Martinez in Los Angeles, California. President Trump signed the agreement with Iran intended to end the war and get oil flowing again through the Strait of Hormuz.
0: The United States says it is prepared to lift decades of sanctions, potentially allowing hundreds of billions of dollars to flow to Iran. In return, Iran repeats its promise never to build a nuclear weapon, a promise Iran has made for decades and that U.S. officials usually have not believed. The idea now is to spend 60 days negotiating terms to back up that promise.
1: Coming up, we'll hear from one of the negotiators of the last Iran nuclear deal. But to break down the agreement now in hand, we're joined by NPR's Greg Myrie in Tel Aviv. So, Greg, there was supposed to be a big U.S.-Iran signing ceremony in Switzerland on Friday. What changed?
2: Yeah, we got a last-minute surprise. Trump and Iran's president signed the formal agreement Wednesday. Iran's leader did it in his home country. Trump did it at the French Palace of Versailles. Now, we know Trump is enamored with such opulence, but historically, this is where a treaty ending World War I was signed, a treaty ultimately considered a failure. So there's no need for that ceremony planned Friday in Switzerland, though we are hearing the U.S. and Iran may go ahead and meet and just start working on the final agreement that still needs to happen.
1: Okay, so I saw that President Trump spoke at length about the deal and also took questions from reporters. What jumped out at you?
2: Yeah, many things. I'll just mention two. First was Trump's language. He said he didn't want to be another Herbert Hoover, the president who presided over the Great Depression. He also said oil supplies would be depleted in another 4 weeks if the war had gone on. So remember, in the early days of the war, Trump was calling for Iran's unconditional surrender. Now he says he's ending it to avert an economic catastrophe. And second, this deal is designed to end the war, yet Trump was still using belligerent language, saying he reserves the right to resume the war.
3: If I don't like it, if they don't behave, we'll go right back to dropping bombs right smack in the middle of their head.
2: And he talked about bombing Iran a half dozen times at this press conference.
1: All right, so what should we be on the lookout for first out of this agreement?
2: Yeah, the Strait of Hormuz opening. Everybody wants this, perhaps Iran most of all. It needs to export oil for its crippled economy. So there may be logistical issues like clearing Iranian mines, for example, but everyone is expected to look for solutions, not create problems here.
1: President Trump says Iran's nuclear program is the most important issue. So how are those negotiations shaping up?
2: Yeah, this is going to be the hardest issue to resolve. And the memorandum says both sides will freeze in place as they negotiate. Iran won't work on its nuclear program. The U.S. won't impose more sanctions. But there's a lot of tough issues here. And the most important is what happens to nearly 1,000 pounds of highly enriched uranium. These negotiations are supposed to last 60 days, but that deadline can be extended.
1: All right, so what else can the U.S. and Iran expect out of this preliminary deal?
2: Well, the U.S. is getting two things it had before the war, the opening of the Strait of Hormuz and an Iranian promise not to have a nuclear weapon. This raises a key question. What did the U.S. gain from this war? Well, Iran has a lot to gain. Iran can now sell its oil freely. This is a huge immediate benefit. And a final agreement would call for the lifting of all U.S. and U.N. sanctions. Now, that's a big if, but the U.S. has squeezed Iran since the 1979 revolution there with all sorts of punitive measures. For the first time, Iran could begin to operate without all these restrictions.
1: That's NPR's Greg Myrie in Tel Aviv. Greg, thanks.
2: Sure thing, eh?
0: We've called someone who negotiated with Iran in the past. Rob Malley was U.S. Special Envoy for Iran in the Biden administration, and before that, a lead negotiator in the Obama administration for the 2015 nuclear deal with Iran. He's now at Yale and joins us. Rob, welcome back.
4: Thanks for having me.
0: What do you make of this text now that you've seen it?
4: So, listen, I'd say the text is ambiguous, but at least it ends the war in Iran. Hopefully it also ends the war in Lebanon. It opens the Strait of Hormuz. I think it's also the MOU is also an indictment of the war that led to it for all the reasons we just heard. But at this point, far better than the alternative, which was to continue the conflict.
0: It sounds like you think this is a bad deal. It's just that it was a bad war.
4: I wouldn't call it a bad deal. When people say that Iran is getting so much out of this, I mean, let's put things in perspective. The war cost them hundreds of billions of dollars. Devastation of their infrastructure. People are talking about Iran losing 10% of their GDP this year. So compared to that, the economic benefits they're going to get out of this deal are peanuts. And I think the main thing is to make sure this memorandum of understanding holds and then learned the lesson, two lessons. Number one, that the war itself was the original sin that led only to a military defeat for the United States and a global economic crisis. And secondly, the answer to military force when it doesn't work is not more military force.
0: Our colleague Greg Myrie just now noted something. The president has talked of it as a big deal that the Iranians say in this agreement that they don't want a nuclear weapon. But haven't they always said they don't want a nuclear weapon?
4: Of course. This is the mystery and the oddity of President Trump, who could try to make something that is banal look like a historic achievement. But if that's what it takes for him to say that this is a good deal, I'm fine with it.
0: The challenge, of course, always has been assuring the United States and others that Iran actually isn't going to get a nuclear weapon. How do you go about doing that?
4: Well, that's really the challenge of the next deal. I think the question of the nuclear negotiations that are going to follow, that's going to be far more complex. I see no way in which it could be reached within the 60 days that the two parties have allotted to it, because it's not just what you just mentioned, which is going to be an extraordinarily challenging task. How do you really have the verification measures in place when Iran now, its nuclear program has been opaque for a very long time? And secondly, how do you devise the sanctions relief that the U.S. has promised Iran? That's going to take a long time. We may never get there. And if we don't get there, hopefully we at least maintain the truce that currently exists.
0: I take your point that Iran has suffered tremendous economic damage because of the war. Nevertheless, people were outraged in 2015 when you negotiated an agreement that included, I think, $1.7 billion for Iran. We're now talking about hundreds of billions of dollars, potentially, of investment in Iran. Could Iran use that money to support its regional proxies, do things the United States and Israel and others really wouldn't like?
4: First, the key word here is potentially. I mean, this is all premised on the notion that this bigger deal that I mentioned will be reached. There's so many question marks about that economic relief, the $300 billion investment that will be done in Iran. Who's going to invest that amount? The president has spoken about lifting all sanctions, which is extraordinary, but I assume that the price they're going to require of Iran to get there is going to be quite high, and again, it may never be achieved. But if the notion, and you know, I have to give President Trump credit on this, and among the enormous blunders and crimes that he's committed, every now and then he stumbles on the right instincts. If, in fact, you could change the relationship with Iran to the point where they are integrated in the world economy, but their international posture will have to change, their regional posture will have to change, why not? I don't think it's particularly likely, but to keep that out there, that at some point the U.S. should normalize its relationship with Iran. This macabre dance between the two has gone on for way too long. You know, it's a dream. I think it's good to put it out there. I suspect it's going to be quite a while before we reach that point.
0: After the nuclear deal in 2015 in the Obama administration, Congress passed a law requiring that any agreement over Iran's nuclear program from then on would have to pass through Congress. Is it your understanding of the law that this agreement has to be voted on by Congress?
4: I mean, a literal reading of the law is very hard to escape the fact that this should be voted on by Congress. In fact, some of the sanctions relief that the president has promised in this deal, in theory, it cannot be implemented for another 30 days. So it's problematic. I suspect the administration is going to try to ignore and circumvent the law, and I'm not sure who could enforce it. So you're right. In theory, according to the way the law was written, this should be submitted to Congress. Let's see what happens.
0: Rob Malley, thanks so much for your insights. Really appreciate it.
4: Thank you.
0: He was involved in negotiating the first nuclear deal with Iran back in 2015.
1: Interest rates are holding steady for now. NPR's Scott Horsley reports on what the Federal Reserve's next move might be.
5: There's a new chairman at the Federal Reserve. Kevin Warr spoke to reporters yesterday for the first time since taking over at the central bank.
6: It's an honor, a true honor, to be back at the Federal Reserve and to take up this duty at a time of such consequence.
5: President Trump chose Warsh for the job in hopes he would slash interest rates. But with a wartime spike in energy prices pushing inflation above 4%, rate cuts seem unlikely anytime soon. In fact, Fed policymakers signaled their next move is likely to be a rate increase. Financial markets didn't much like that message. The Dow Jones Industrial Average fell more than 500 points yesterday. But Warsh insists he and his Fed colleagues are determined to bring stubborn inflation under control.
6: The commitment to deliver is strong, unanimous, and unambiguous. And that's, I think, an important message. We've missed for 5 years, and we're going to fix that.
5: That may be easier said than done. The Fed fights inflation by raising interest rates, which tempers demand. But it does little to address a supply shock like the one caused by the war with Iran, which has snarled oil tanker traffic in the Strait of Hormuz. A tentative ceasefire in the war may provide some relief, but energy analysts say it could take months to repair the physical and economic damage and bring prices back to pre-war levels. In the early weeks of the war, Fed policymakers still thought they'd be able to lower interest rates by a quarter percentage point this year. But updated forecasts released yesterday point to a quarter point increase instead. Warsh himself did not offer a rate forecast. He's generally said the Fed should provide less forward guidance to avoid tying its hands in case conditions change. The new chairman's called for other reforms at the central bank. He's appointing a series of task forces to review how the Fed communicates with the public, how it tracks inflation and other economic indicators, and how it responds to innovations that could upend the economy, like artificial intelligence.
6: Each task force will serve an objective shared by everyone in the system: a Federal Reserve that is clear-eyed about its mission, fit for purpose, and focused on the future.
5: Warsh says the task forces will draw on experts from both inside and outside the central bank. He expects them to make recommendations by the end of the year. Scott Horsley, NPR News, Washington.
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8: It's time for the KMXT Morning News. I'm Terry Haynes. Governor Mike Dunleavy has until today to veto or sign two dozen bills into law. The 24 bills run the gamut. They include a wide-ranging education bill, taxes on nicotine vapes and pouches, a bill allowing a state development agency to pursue workforce housing, and a ban on certain artificial dyes in school meals, among other things. Today's deadline for Dunleavy comes a day before a special session is set to end, and it comes as senators wrestle with whether to approve a tax break Dunleavy is seeking for the Alaska LNG project. Anchorage Democratic Senator Bill Willikowski, who sponsored the food dye ban, says it's in the governor's interest to approve them.
9: People tend to get attached to their bills, and there's some important bills in there, and I think it's got the potential to create some ill will and create some more friction that we probably don't need at this point.
8: Dunleavy's office won't say whether the governor plans to sign the bills. A spokesperson said by email only that they'd be delivered back to lawmakers sometime today. But several are markedly similar to proposals Dunleavy has rejected in recent years. One would expand the state's corporate income tax to capture more revenue from out-of-state companies. Dunleavy vetoed a similar bill last year. Dunleavy also vetoed a tobacco tax bill in 2022. Fairbanks Democratic Senator Scott Kawasaki says he hopes Dunleavy will sign a bill he sponsored offering people whose convictions are overturned a chance to once again receive permanent fund dividends. It's an effort to compensate people like the Fairbanks Four, who were wrongfully convicted of a 1997 murder and exonerated nearly two decades later. But Kawasaki has a different take. He says he's skeptical Dunleavy signing or vetoing any particular bill will have much influence on their support for the governor's Alaska LNG tax break.
10: We don't get wedded to our bills. And I don't think anybody's going to change their mind suddenly if the governor were to ask to trade a bill for a vote. I don't think that that would ever happen. I think that people are committed on where they're at and principled, and that's just where they're at. If the bill doesn't pass or the bill gets vetoed, then we've got next year.
8: If Dunleavy does not sign or veto the bills by the end of day today, they'll pass into law automatically. Any bills he vetoes could be the subject of an override vote tomorrow. Officials in school districts across the state this year voted to close 12 elementary and middle schools amid severe budget shortfalls. The Alaska Beacon reports the closures affect schools in Anchorage, Wasilla, Sutton, Seward, Sterling, Soldotna, Kasilof, and Ketchikan. That means hundreds of students and staff will bus or commute to new schools next year, and class sizes will grow. Additionally, many districts across the state are cutting programs, teachers, health aides, custodians, sports, library services, and extracurriculars like music. District officials told the Beacon that the legislature's boost of $700 per student in the state's funding formula last year was welcome, but did not significantly affect districts' overall financial challenges. State Education Commissioner Dina Bishop also pointed to declining enrollment rates statewide as an impetus for the cuts and closures. An attorney advising the state legislature says the Division of Elections likely lacked legal justification for disqualifying Dan J. Sullivan of Petersburg from running in Alaska's U.S. Senate race. Alaska Public Media's Liz Ruskin has this report.
11: The Division of Elections ruled Monday that Sullivan could not be on the ballot because, as the division director said, he did not file, quote, in good faith. That came after Senator Dan Sullivan and his Republican allies complained the Petersburg Sullivan, a retired teacher, intends to confuse voters by using the same name and party affiliation as the incumbent. Andrew Dunmeyer, an attorney with the nonpartisan Legislative Affairs Agency, wrote a nearly five-page memo on the controversy. Dunmeyer says that the Petersburg Sullivan appears to meet the three qualifications the U.S. Constitution requires for senators. He's over 30, a U.S. citizen for 9 years or more, and would be an Alaska resident at the time of service. Dunmeyer says the Division of Elections has no authority to add a good faith requirement, which he says would, quote, improperly add to the exclusive list of constitutional qualifications. Democratic State Representative Andrew Gray of Anchorage requested the memo and is holding an oversight hearing on the subject Monday. Gray says he doesn't know the Petersburg man and isn't taking a position on his motives.
12: What matters is he qualified to be on the ballot, and what authority does the Division of Elections have to take someone off the ballot if they meet the requirements?
11: Gray says he suspects the Division of Elections is not acting as a neutral player here. He cited a 2024 case when the division argued in court that it had to let Eric Hafner, a federal inmate in New York, appear on the Alaska ballot as a Democrat. That was over the objections of the state Democratic Party because the elections division said the state had no authority to rule on his future residency.
12: In that case, he was allowed to stay on the ballot. And now we have a case 2 years later where there's a candidate who potentially would take votes away from the Republican incumbent. And in that case, he's removed from the ballot. So it appears that it's inconsistent, and it appears that the inconsistency might have a partisan motivation behind it.
11: Dunmeyer wrote that while a candidate's name can't appear in a misleading way on the ballot, that doesn't mean the Petersburg Sullivan has to be dropped entirely. Instead, Dunmeyer says the ballot could be designed in a way that allows voters to differentiate between the two. Petersburg Dan Sullivan says his aim isn't to fool voters. He says he's dissatisfied with the namesake senator and wants to provide an alternative. He said by text that he's read the Dunmeyer memo and agrees with it. He has not yet announced whether he will challenge the state's decision to take him off the ballot, but he says he has sought legal advice. With help from Taylor Heckert in Petersburg, I'm Liz Ruskin in Anchorage.
8: Summer is in full swing, and that means many coastal Alaskans are flocking to the shoreline. Scientists are testing a few popular beaches in Juneau and other communities for fecal contamination, thanks to a grant from the U.S. Environmental Protection Agency. As KTOO's Alex Solomon reports, Juneau's top beaches are mostly poop-free.
13: On a bright weekday afternoon at the wide, rocky shoreline of Juneau's Auk Village Recreation Area, boats motor by and seaplanes fly overhead. A few people walk dogs and play with toddlers. It's low tide. Rebecca Belmore wades about knee-deep into the sea and scoops a couple of water samples into glass bottles. She's the science director at Southeast Alaska Watershed Coalition, a local nonprofit testing popular Juneau beaches for two bacteria called fecal coliform and Enterococcus.
14: Bacteria that live in mammals' guts. And so if we find those, it's an indicator that there could be fecal contamination in the water.
13: This is her second stop of the day. Belmore just came from Lena Cove Beach, and next she'll test the water at Sandy Beach.
14: We picked beaches where people recreate a lot, and so these are popular places where kiddos are in the water, people are out kayaking, paddleboarding.
13: Belmore says she's scooping a little less than half a cup from each beach every week from late May through early September. The organization received about $74,000 from the state through an EPA grant to test these beaches over a two-year period. She'll send the samples to Admiralty Environmental Lab in Juneau. If they exceed state standards for safe water recreation, the state will notify the public and post signage at the beach. If the samples come in below state limits, the data simply goes into a public web page. Belmore says so far, Juneau's top beaches haven't posed problems for water recreators.
14: We've never found high concentrations here, and we sample in all kinds of conditions.
13: But that's not the case for some Alaska communities tested in the past. Between 2017 and 2020, Ketchikan beaches had high levels of fecal contamination, including from human and dog poop, according to a report by the Southeast Alaska Watershed Coalition. Laura Eldred manages Alaska's beach monitoring program at the Alaska Department of Environmental Conservation. She says that when samples show high bacteria levels, scientists can test the DNA to see which animals it's coming from.
15: Is it wildlife? Is it whales? Is it seals? Is it, you know, birds that are in the water? Or is it some type of human source, like dogs or horses or chickens or even human sewage?
13: But she says that doesn't narrow it down to the exact source, like sewer outfalls, wastewater treatment plants, or boat waste. Through the state program, scientists are also testing beaches in Haines and Homer this summer. It's the second year of testing for these sites, and every couple of years, the program bops around to different beaches. In Juneau, I'm Alex Solomon.
8: Alaska was one of four states that joined the Federal Trade Commission in a lawsuit against a transgender healthcare nonprofit on Wednesday. The Alaska Beacon reports the lawsuit accuses the World Professional Association of Transgender Health of misleading and coercing parents over gender-affirming treatment for their children. Iowa, Nebraska, and Texas also signed on to the lawsuit, which was filed in a federal court in Texas. It's one of a series of legal actions from the Trump administration against organizations that provide gender-affirming treatment or transgender health care. The World Professional Association of Transgender Health called the lawsuit baseless in a statement. It filed its own lawsuit against the FTC in February. A federal judge in the District of Columbia ruled in the association's favor in May, temporarily pausing the FTC's probe into the organization. Thank you for listening to the KMXT Morning News.
16: A key Atlantic Ocean current is slowing. I'm Randy Simon, and this is Earthwise, a look at our changing environment. The Atlantic Meridional Overturning Circulation, the AMOC, is a massive system of ocean currents that is essentially a global conveyor belt. It transports warm water from the surface in the tropics to the North Atlantic, where it cools and becomes denser, sinks down, and travels south. This circulating system is an essential element in regulating the Earth's climate, particularly for keeping temperatures in Europe mild. A detailed study by the University of Miami has found that the AMOC has been slowing down for nearly two decades across a wide stretch of ocean. The impact of this is the potential reshaping of weather patterns across the globe. A weaker AMOC can shift weather patterns, possibly leading to more extreme storms, changes in rainfall, and colder winters in some locations. The Miami researchers analyzed long-term data from four ocean monitoring arrays along the Atlantic, spanning the tropics to higher latitudes. The seafloor-anchored instruments continuously monitored pressure, temperature, density, and currents. The observation showed a consistent decline in a key part of the AMOC along its western boundary, and its broad extent suggests a basin-wide shift rather than a short-term fluctuation. The AMOC is a key element of Earth's climate system, helping to regulate temperatures, weather patterns, and sea level. These measurements are an early warning signal, essentially like a canary in a coal mine. Scientists can use the data to better predict how the climate may change in the coming decades and allow the world to better prepare for what may be coming. Earthwise is a production of WAMC. 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
1: This is Asian View from NHK World Japan. I'm Raja Pradhan. Japanese police have arrested a man suspected of playing a leading role in a scam group based in the Cambodian city of Poipet. Police arrested Sasaki Yusuke on Tuesday on a flight from Thailand. They say he lived in Thailand, financed the group's operations in Cambodia, and decided how much the scam callers were paid. Aichi Prefectural Police had been looking for leaders of the group since they arrested 29 Japanese citizens last year on suspicion of making scam calls from the base in Poipet. India's government has suspended the use of the messaging app Telegram until a medical entrance re-exam is over. The original exam was cancelled last month amid a cheating scandal. The National Testing Agency said there have been cases of fraud on Telegram. It said users claimed they had access to the new exam's questions and sought money for them. The restriction was issued under a provision of the country's IT law, which allows the government to block access to online sites in the interest of the sovereignty and integrity of India. Nihon Hidankyo, a Japanese group of atomic bomb survivors, says the horrors of nuclear bombs are still not fully known. The group held a general meeting in Tokyo on Wednesday. In his opening speech, co-chairperson Mimaki Toshiyuki said now that the group is marking 70 years since its foundation, its members must think about the Japanese government's perspective and its future direction. Mimaki also said the group has been calling for the abolition of nuclear weapons and state compensation for the victims of the atomic bombings. But he said these goals have yet to be achieved. Nihon Hidankyo was awarded the Nobel Peace Prize in 2024. This is NHK World Japan.
0: Good morning, I'm Steve Inskeep with some aquatic dating news. Female dolphins keep track of male dolphins who get pushy. Each dolphin has a signature whistle, sort of like its name, and researchers played some of the whistles through underwater speakers off Australia. When females heard the whistle of a guy with a reputation for aggressive mating tactics, the females took off. A little bit like humans sometimes do. It's Morning Edition.
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1: From Alaska Public Media in Anchorage, I'm Ava White, and this is the Alaska Economic Report. In the last week, the price of Alaska North Slope crude dropped from $103.97 per barrel to $89.69 per barrel. The price of West Texas Intermediate also fell from $93.76 per barrel to $76.05 per barrel. A tentative peace deal between the U.S. and Iran has brought some relief to global oil markets, but for many Western Alaska communities, that relief may be too late. Fuel delivered by barge this summer was largely priced when tankers were filled in May, during a period of high uncertainty and high prices. And because many villages only get one or two fuel deliveries a year, those prices are likely to stick until next summer. KNOM's Ben Townsend has more.
2: Long days, salmon runs, brightening tundra full of berries, and barge deliveries. Summer in Western Alaska follows a predictable pattern. But this summer, some things are uncertain, like just how high fuel prices are going to climb.
3: Well, after we get that first barge, it's going to go up.
2: That's Alan Ivanov, a resident of Unalakleet on the east end of the Norton Sound. He's filling up his four-wheeler with gas. On the back are two kids. On the front is a chainsaw.
3: Yeah, go get wood.
4: Going to get wood.
3: To keep my fuel prices down at the house.
2: Ivanov hopes to have a huge stack of firewood ready to burn come winter. It's time-consuming to collect, but a lot cheaper than heating oil.
3: If you could somehow subsidize heat for your house, keep your fuel prices down.
2: Unalakleet gets its fuel through Norton Sound Economic Development Corporation's bulk fuel program. It teams up with 14 other villages to buy millions of gallons of diesel and gasoline. By buying together, they get lower prices. The corporation's chief operating officer, Tyler Rhodes, said the prices are based on an index of fuel prices throughout the month the tanker is filled up. The first tanker left port in May, and Rhodes said gas aboard it will cost about 40% more than residents currently pay at the pump. Diesel on the first shipment will be up over 50%. For the last year, Unalakleet residents have paid $5.74 a gallon for gas. That 40% increase puts the price at about $8 a gallon. Diesel would be over $9 a gallon. On the south side of the Norton Sound in Stebbins, residents are hauling driftwood with boats and four-wheelers. Just weeks before, the wood barreled down the Yukon River, which empties into the Bering Sea about 100 miles to the southwest. Stebbins City Administrator Daisy Kachiak says gas already costs $7.57 a gallon in her village. A 40% increase would put prices over $10 a gallon. Kachiak says residents are already bracing for an expensive winter, gathering firewood any way they can.
5: The wood is coming in from the Yukon right now. It's floating in. As it floats in early in the morning, you'll be seeing gentlemen fishing, hooking the ones that do not have the transportation to go out there and get it.
2: Kachiak says 2022's ex-typhoon Murbach knocked out power in the village of about 600, spoiling precious food reserves dutifully put away just months before. She says since the storm, more people are learning how to can and preserve traditional foods like fish and vegetables.
4: Is that necessarily a bad thing in terms of, you know, preserving the way of life?
5: No. You know why? Because it's the healthiest food on earth. It's not processed. I totally encourage my people to go to the wild game more so than the store. But that's my opinion.
2: The Stebbins Native Corporation runs the village gas station. The corporation's president, John Nishonuk, says with the season's first barge just weeks away, even he doesn't know what the price will be. But Nishonuk knows it'll be up, and residents living on fixed incomes will have tough choices to make this winter.
6: And then the other problem would be either you buy the food or buy the heating fuel to warm your house up.
2: The region's predominant fuel supplier, Crowley Fuels Alaska, says it plans to deliver approximately 37 million gallons of fuel this summer. Deliveries are already underway across the Yukon-Kuskokwim Delta coast. Nome's first bulk deliveries are expected by the end of June. it'll still be weeks or even months until last year's supply is exhausted and the price for the upcoming year is set. Until then, residents across Western Alaska are left to do what Ivanov and others are already doing: haul wood, put away food, and wait. In Unalakleet, Stebbins, and Nome, I'm Ben Townsend.
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7: 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I'm Amy Martinez.
8: And I'm Steve Inskeep. We have new information about an old missile launch. Last year, Russia launched a missile from a remote island above the Arctic Circle. That missile flew for hours, and Russia claimed it was powered by a nuclear reactor. American researchers now believe they understand how that works. NPR's Jeff Brumfield got an exclusive look.
9: Nuclear power is sometimes used on aircraft carriers and submarines, but a nuclear-powered missile? Researcher Jake Hecla says it's been a while since anyone thought about doing that.
10: This is a concept that had not been explored in a serious way, really, since the 1950s or early 1960s.
9: The U.S. briefly tried to fly a bomber with a nuclear reactor aboard.
11: These first airborne reactor tests at Convair, Fort Worth, are supplying valuable information.
9: And it looked at missiles, too, but those plans never got off the ground. Hecla is a professor at MIT with a joint appointment in aerospace and nuclear science. He says the U.S. concluded that nuclear-powered flight
10: is something that is possible, but wildly expensive and very dangerous.
9: But that hasn't stopped the Russians. In October, they launched a missile called Burevestnik. It flew for nearly 15 hours. Because it's nuclear-powered, it could have likely flown even longer. Over the years, Russia has posted a handful of videos of Burevestnik. The more Hecla looked at them,
10: I realized that there was a ton of data here.
9: Looking at brief clips of the missile in its factory, he estimated its size by comparing it to objects in the background, like, say, a fire extinguisher.
10: I spent many hours repeating these measurements over and over and over again.
9: And once he knew how big it was, Hecla worked out how its nuclear reactor worked. The result is really worrying. He believes the missile takes air and pushes it directly through the reactor core, where it's heated and shot out the back. That means this missile is literally spewing radiation as it flies.
10: It is likely to leave a radioactive trail. And as a result, anyone living near is at enormous risk, potentially, if this system flies off course.
9: In November, Russian President Vladimir Putin praised the scientists who built Burevestnik. He said its unlimited range means it can bypass missile defenses, making it a valuable weapon. But Jeffrey Lewis, a missile expert at Middlebury College, is less sure.
12: Yes, it has this very, very long range, but it flies quite slowly.
9: And slow-moving cruise missiles aren't that hard to intercept, he points out. Still, Lewis says Jake Heckless' analysis should put to rest the question of whether Burevestnik is real. The paper shows
12: it's almost certainly a terrible idea, but it's not an impossible idea.
9: And in the 21st century arms race, Lewis says, even the worst weapons can become reality. Jeff Brumfield, NPR News.
7: In the effort to keep Iran from obtaining a nuclear weapon, there is what we see and what we can only guess at. The latest visible sign is the preliminary agreement between the U.S. and Iran. It says Iran will not procure or develop nuclear weapons, a goal that Iran maintains it isn't seeking. Nick Fountain from our Planet Money podcast reports on the unseen part of the conflict. It involves a cybersecurity researcher who found a computer virus.
13: His name is Juan Andres Guerrero Saade. But people call him Jags. He's a vice president of a cybersecurity firm called Sentinel One. And for an executive at a company that has lots of federal contracts, he has a lot of tattoos, including one related to this cyber weapon he uncovered.
14: Fast 16 has been on the back of my arm for a while now.
13: You got it tattooed?
14: Oh, yeah.
13: The cyber weapon is called Fast-16, and it dates to the mid-2000s, though JAGS first found reference to it much later in a leak of suspected NSA tools. He and a colleague tried to figure out what it was meant to do, and recently they had a breakthrough. They figured out Fast-16 messed with the part of the computer that deals with math.
14: The really, really details-based, hard calculation stuff that most of the time you never deal with.
13: But why? He couldn't figure out who the tool was designed to target.
14: Who is running high-precision calculations back in 2005, doing something so interesting that it got somebody to build a super specific custom piece of malware to modify and mess with their workloads? Everything about this thing screams special.
13: Then JAGS found a snippet of the malware in some software having to do with complex physics modeling. And when he looked into that software,
14: something that I run into right away is this report by the good ISIS.
13: ISIS?
14: That's what they call themselves. I don't know what ISIS stands for. It's some kind of think tank. The good ISIS.
13: Institute for
14: something.
13: Stands for the Institute for Science and International Security. And their report mentioned that Iranian nuclear scientists have been using this software that Fast-16, the malware, was targeting. So JAGS got his hands on an obscure piece of physics software from decades ago. Did you pay for it?
14: No, you can't buy it. You can't just buy it.
13: And found the malware does this very specific thing. It changes the math of a very specific kind of calculations in this very specific software, calculations having to do with, like, making bombs, meaning the malware's coders knew about nuclear physics. The other thing the virus did is spread to other computers on the network.
14: The idea being that if I come to this computer and I run this simulation workload and go, hey, those results don't look right, let's go try this other computer, and you go and you run it in the other one, that too will give you the right wrong answer.
13: The exact same wrong answer.
14: Exactly. And so the idea was to drive these people nuts.
13: There are still many unknowns about Fast-16. Who did it? The CIA and NSA declined to comment, and the Israeli Defense Forces did not respond to our inquiry. Who it was aimed at? North Korea also had a nuclear program at the time. And finally, if it changed the course of history. Nevertheless, JAGS is pretty satisfied because his decoding lets us get a peek into the invisible cyber war. Was it worth the wait?
14: Oh, absolutely.
13: Nick Fountain, NPR News.
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0: 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This is KMXT Kodiak, your public radio station here in beautiful downtown Kodiak, Alaska, where it is 49 degrees with some clouds out there, calm winds, and 10 miles of visibility at the airport. The Weather Service is calling for mostly sunny skies for today and tomorrow, too. Highs in the mid to low 60s.
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2: From WHYY in Philadelphia, this is Fresh Air. I'm Tanya Mosley in Los Angeles. Today, comedian Ali Sadiq. He's known for telling true tales from his own life, stories that have made him one of the most watched comedians around. He has a new special called My Father, about his own dad, whom Sadiq both admired and acknowledged wasn't always a good father. We also talk about going to prison at 19 for selling drugs and how his humor became a survival tool while he was serving time, turning everyday situations like fights between inmates into comedy.
3: If people was about to fight, I would always say something like, oh, y'all about to fight? Wow, that's interesting. You do know somebody gonna lose his fight twice. And they like, what are you talking about? I said, well, one of y'all gonna win, and then the CO's gonna come in and beat both of y'all.
2: Sadiq is on an international tour called Custom Fit. Plus, Justin Chang reviews Toy Story 5. 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
4: Live from NPR News, I'm Lakshmi Singh. A preliminary deal between the United States and Iran is signed earlier than scheduled. Last night, President Trump and his Iranian counterpart entered into a 60-day ceasefire extension. Vice President J.D. Vance addressed that as he was leading the White House briefing a short time ago.
5: I would say the 60-day period officially started today. It was signed late, and it may have even been signed technically, you know, because of the time shift, I think it's signed technically today, Iran time. So, yes, the deal started yesterday. We're going to start the 60-day clock today.
4: NPR's Greg Myrie reports both sides now face a complicated process of sorting out the terms for ending their war.
6: Iran's president signed the deal in his home country, while Trump did so at the opulent French Palace of Versailles. Trump also issued this warning to Iran.
7: If I don't like it, if they don't behave, we'll go right back to dropping bombs right smack in the middle of their head.
6: The most immediate benefit of the deal should be the opening of the Strait of Hormuz, where the flow of oil has been largely halted for more than 3 months. Iran also pledges not to build a nuclear weapon, though the exact scope of the nuclear program must be worked out over the next 60 days in a final agreement. Iran will now be able to sell its oil freely, a major boost for its crippled economy. Greg Myrie, NPR News.
4: Many Americans say they don't feel good about the U.S. economy or about President Trump's leadership. NPR's Stephen Fowler reports on the latest NPR PBS News Marist poll released this morning.
8: President Trump faces his largest ever gap between those who approve of his job and those who don't. The disapproval is driven by nearly all Democrats, about two-thirds of independents, and one in five Republicans. When asked about how Trump is handling the economy, the numbers are even worse. Only a third of Americans say they approve, a figure lower than any point during former President Biden's tenure. One reason, gas prices. Even though the average price per gallon has decreased by about 40 cents in the last month per AAA, three-quarters of voters say it still puts a major strain on their finances. Stephen Fowler, NPR News.
4: Proud and energized, crowds of people wearing Knicks jerseys and caps lining the route from Battery Park to City Hall to celebrate the team that brought home their first NBA title in 53 years. NPR's Brian Mann is in the middle of it.
9: I took a subway into Lower Manhattan around 5:30, and the car was already packed more than 4 hours before parade time. Huge crowds here where I am now, and everyone just big grins on their faces. This celebration, half a century coming for the Knicks. People are say they're glad to be here.
4: It's NPR.
10: A It's time to go again to the A Moment of Science mailbag. A listener writes, Dear A Moment of Science, I know that baby babble is a precursor to learning to speak, but what if a baby doesn't make many baby sounds? Will he or she still learn to talk?
11: Interesting question. First, you're right. Babbling is a way for babies to practice language, so to speak. And if a baby doesn't make any noises at all, that's an obvious sign that there's a problem.
10: But that's rare. What's more common is when a baby fails to make the jump from early babbling to more advanced babbling. Early baby babble consists of sounds like oh and ah, and all sorts of grunts and squeals and yelps. Those are the very earliest foundations of language and consist mainly of vowel sounds.
11: By about 6 months, babies normally begin adding consonants to the mix and making sounds like baba and dada and mama, what experts call canonical babbling. These sounds are the true precursors to spoken language. And if a baby's not making them, then something may be wrong.
10: Perhaps the baby isn't hearing properly, or perhaps the problem is cognitive. Or, as is sometimes the case, the baby's parents aren't speaking to the baby enough. Because experts believe that while some capacity for language is ingrained, learning how to actually speak is learned, and it's something that must be learned by hearing live human speech.
11: So if around 6 months or so a baby hasn't progressed beyond early babbling to canonical babbling, that's a clue that something's not right, and that it's best to consult a pediatrician or infant speech expert.
10: This Moment of Science comes from Indiana University.
11: There are hundreds more Moments of Science on our website at amomentofscience.org, where you can also view videos and sign up for podcasts. I'm Yael Cassander.
10: And I'm Don Glass.
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1: This is Bird Note. Don't be fooled by the gentle whirring sound of a hummingbird in flight. This male rufous hummingbird performs elegant and aggressive courtship displays to defend his territory. And he may travel hundreds of miles to find a mate. In the spring, rufous hummingbirds journey up the Pacific coast from Mexico to the northwestern corner of the U.S. Some go even as far north as Alaska. That's almost 1,000 miles one way for a bird measuring just under 4 inches beak to tail, making this one of the longest migrations of any bird relative to body length. But after completing one journey, the hummingbirds have to prepare for another. As fall approaches, they sip nectar and catch insects to pack on fat that will power their passage back to the tropics, this time taking the scenic route over the Rocky Mountains. But not all hummingbirds of the same species migrate at the same time. This male rufous hummingbird in the Pacific Northwest gets out of town early. He leaves the breeding grounds as soon as mid-June. Females stay behind to finish their nesting duties before heading south a week or two after the males, and their grown children trail after them in August. For Bird Note, I'm Mark Bramhill. 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Subscribe to Bird Note Daily and never miss an episode.
2: Bird Note is funded in part by the Kodiak Audubon Society, working to conserve Kodiak's natural ecosystems, focusing on birds, other wildlife, and their habitats for the benefit and enjoyment of current and future generations. 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
4: Live from NPR News, I'm Lakshmi Singh. The U.S. has signed a preliminary deal with Iran that extends their ceasefire for 60 days after President Trump withdrew the United States from the 2015 nuclear accord with Iran in his first term. Questions persist over whether 60 days will be enough time to agree on the terms for ending their war. For Iran, that includes sanctions relief. For the U.S., assurances Iran abandons nuclear weapons ambitions. Here's Vice President J.D. Vance.
5: The nuclear weapons program is destroyed. It is gone. If the Iranians decided tomorrow to build a nuclear weapon, they simply don't have the capacity in order to do that. What we're trying to ensure is they don't rebuild that capacity, not just a year from now, 2 years from now, but many, many years from now, so that our children never have to worry about a state sponsor of terrorism having a nuclear weapon.
4: Vance leading the White House press briefing today. Two researchers at MIT say they believe they have uncovered how a top-secret Russian missile actually flies. NPR's Jeff Brumfield says Moscow has fired the missile at Ukraine.
6: In October, Russia launched what it said was a nuclear-powered missile. The missile flew for almost 15 hours, far longer than a regular missile could. Jake Hecla is a researcher at MIT. He says nuclear-powered flight
7: is something that is possible, but wildly expensive and very dangerous.
6: Hecla and his colleague Scott Kemp analyzed the missile. They believe it's sucking air directly through its nuclear core and spewing radioactivity as it flies.
7: As a result, anyone living near is at enormous risk, potentially.
6: And the missile isn't all that useful, he says. Despite being nuclear powered, it's relatively slow moving and easy to shoot down. Jeff Brumfield, NPR News.
4: Former President Barack Obama and former First Lady Michelle Obama open a new chapter on Chicago's South Side.
8: To dream, the impossible dream.
4: Grammy-winning artist Jennifer Hudson, among the celebrities and political dignitaries who've turned out today for the dedication of the Obama Presidential Center. Here's NPR's Don Gagne.
9: It's traditional for former presidents to create a library to house records and documents from their presidency and to highlight their time in the White House. The Obama Center is different. First off, it's not a presidential library, the logic being that records from the Obama era were digital and are accessible online. There's a museum, but the center also features a branch of the Chicago Public Library. There's ample park space, even a regulation NBA-sized basketball court. Not invited, President Donald Trump, who's known to regularly insult and demean Obama in speeches and to the press. Don Gagne, NPR News, Chicago.
4: This is NPR.
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3: Good morning and welcome to your Island Messenger for Thursday. It is the 18th day of June, the year 2026. The sun rose today at 5:07. It will set again at 11:14. That will give us 18 hours and 7 minutes of glorious daylight, a gain of 26 seconds compared to yesterday. Our record high temperature was 79 for this date, and that was set in 2013. Our record low was 35, set in the year 2000. It is currently 49 degrees, at least as of last hour. The Weather Service is a little slow to refresh their page. But we have calm winds. Seems like a lot of blue sky out there up here on Signal Hill. And the Weather Service is predicting mostly sunny skies today with a high near 64, west winds to 5, becoming completely calm. Partly cloudy overnight tonight with a low around 50, southeast winds to 5, turning to the west again after midnight. And mostly sunny skies for tomorrow too with a high near 62, west winds to 5, becoming completely calm tomorrow morning. For Saturday, a chance of rain followed by cloudy skies. For Sunday, rain followed by showers, and for Monday, showers. Looking at our local tides, we have an outgoing tide, and that tide is going to go way out. Our next low tide will be at 11:23 this morning and be minus 1.9 feet here on the east side. That'll be followed by a high tide at 6:02 p.m. of 7.4 feet. Over on the west side, your very low tide will happen at almost 12 noon, 11:53 a.m. That will be a minus 2.8 foot tide in Larson Bay, followed by a high tide at 6:20 p.m. of 12.9 feet. Your moon is now at 17.4% waxing. Mariners, here's your weather forecast for Marmot Island to Sitkanak out to 15 nautical miles. Southwest 15 for today and tonight with 3-foot seas. For tomorrow, variable 10 with seas at 3 feet. For Saturday, variable 10 with seas at 4 feet. And for Sunday, east 15 with 5-foot seas. Over in the Shelikof Strait, southwest 15 for today, tonight, and tomorrow with 3-foot seas throughout the period. For tomorrow, east 15, seas to 3 feet. And for Sunday, northeast 20 and 5-foot seas in the Shelikof. Just outside of the city of Kodiak in Chiniak Bay, variable less than 10 for today, tonight, and tomorrow. 3-foot seas coming down to 2 feet tonight. Tomorrow afternoon, look for southeast 10 and 3-foot seas. For Saturday, southeast 10 and seas at 3 feet. And for Sunday through Monday, northeast 10 and 3-foot seas in Chiniak Bay. It is the Father's Day luncheon today at the Kodiak Senior Center. That will be happening at lunchtime at 12 noon. And don't forget about recurring events, including the Tai Chi Club with Deb. That's Wednesdays at 9:30 a.m. Also today, Kodiak Reentry Incorporated would like to invite you to join them in experiencing firsthand the obstacles people face after release from prison. They'd like you to join them for a community reentry simulation that will be happening between 12 and 3 p.m. today at the Afognak building over on Near Island. Lunch will be provided between 12 and 1 p.m. Simulation begins at 1. And Kodiak College would like to invite the community members to participate in a series of public forums as part of their search for the college's next director. They have identified three finalist candidates who will visit Kodiak College June 23rd through 25th. And they're going to have forums during those days. Each candidate will participate in a forum with community members who will have the opportunity to learn about their background, hear their vision for Kodiak College, and ask questions. All forums will be held at Kodiak College Campus Center from 5 to 6 p.m., and refreshments will be provided. And they are as follows. On Tuesday, June 23rd, Dr. Matthew Rich will be at the forum from 5 to 6 p.m. Wednesday, June 24th, Dr. Samuel Hurt, and Thursday, June 25th, Dr. Eric Fortune, all of them between 5 and 6 p.m., and the public is invited.
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0: 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I'm Terry Haynes.
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1: Sport fishermen in Haines, beginning June 15th, have been able to catch and keep king salmon for the first time in over a decade. Locals have mixed feelings about the state's decision to open the Chilkat King sport fishery. Some say they're excited to try for kings again after so many years, but as Avery Elfeld reports for the Alaska Desk, they're also nervous about jeopardizing the run that's taken years to recover from historic lows.
2: Charlie DeWitt shuts off his Kelly Green gillnetter, the Tiffany Lee, on a recent day in the Haines Harbor. He's gearing up for the commercial fishing season, but says he also has big plans for the upcoming sport opener.
3: You know, the first morning, if it opens, you know, I'll probably be over there at 4 o'clock in the morning. It just depends on the tides, but
2: he says it'll be the first time he trolls for kings in years. In 2015, the Alaska Department of Fish and Game closed the sport fishery due to years of repeated poor returns. DeWitt says his first trip back will be focused on honoring his late friend, Lawrence Willard.
3: You know, it almost makes me choke up, but, you know, him and I were great friends, and we loved the king salmon fish, and I've got his ashes yet. The first king that I catch, I'm going to dump his ashes on that fish and let the fish go.
2: Yeah. DeWitt is excited to get back out there, but he's also among those who say they're concerned about overfishing.
3: And I just hope that we don't go out and just smack them.
2: Fish and Game made the call to reopen the fishery based on data that shows how many kings make it back into the Chilkat River to spawn each year. The annual escapement goal for the Chilkat is between about 1,700 and 3,500 fish. For much of the 2010s, the run didn't meet that goal, which led to the closure. But that's shifted more recently, says Haines Area Management Biologist John Weidinger.
4: For the last 6 of 7 years, we have met and exceeded escapement goals that historically we would have opened the fishery for.
2: The move comes as communities across Alaska and the Pacific Northwest grapple with long-term declines in king runs. The closure in Haines was among a long list of restrictions by Fish and Game to reduce king fishing across the state. Still, regulators say recent data supports reopening the Chilkat sport fishery. People will be able to fish for kings in the Chilkat and Chilkoot inlets. For now, there's just one exception, north of Kochu Island, Weidinger says.
4: It will allow most of the fish to be already up into the river or at least past this line.
2: Non-residents may catch one fish a day that's 28 inches or longer and 3 total before the end of June. After that point, they can only catch one king total. Alaska residents are permitted to keep 2 fish per day with no annual limit. Chris Olson is a commercial crabber and gillnetter and grew up fishing for kings near Haines. He says he's not really in support of the decision to open the fishery at all, given how long the Chilkat run has taken to recover.
5: With that being said, if I wasn't busy, I'd probably go out and throw a line in the water and try and catch a king, you know?
2: Weidinger of Fish and Game says he understands local concerns, but he emphasizes that he and other biologists will closely monitor the run to determine whether further changes should be made, like shutting it down altogether.
4: So there's a lot of things that are telling us that it's okay to be open. And the moment one of those things starts to break down, we hit the button.
2: Back in the harbor, DeWitt says the opening continues a tradition that spans generations. His son, Stuart DeWitt, says the same.
6: My kid's been down here fishing every day to catch dollies, and he's going to, like, lose his mind when he gets a king salmon on his rod. Like, he's going to be hooked. Like,
2: the younger DeWitt says reopening the fishery makes sense when you look at the escapement numbers. Still, he adds, the bag limit should be lower. In Haines, I'm Avery Elfelt.
0: Support for the Alaska Fisheries Report is provided by the Stosh and Claudia Anderson Fund. In recognition of the fishing industry, which provides more than 50,000 Alaskan jobs from a renewable source.
1: The day after the season's first drift gillnet fishing opener, salmon remained top of mind for the fishers of the Kuskokwim River. At Riverview Park in Bethel, community members gathered and filled plates of dried whitefish and grilled fresh-caught fillets of king salmon. As reported by KYUK's Samantha Watson, the second annual Return of the Salmon event was put on by Mother Kuskokwim Tribal Coalition, a grassroots organization opposed to the proposed Donlin gold mine. Supporters of the mine point to the job prospects it would bring to locals in the region. Calista Corporation, the regional native corporation who owns the subsurface rights to the proposed mine site, says that responsible development and subsistence can coexist. Others, like Mother Kuskokwim, say it's too risky. They argue that potential contamination from the mine could pose dire environmental impacts, namely for the region's salmon populations. The celebration is at its core an anti-Donlin demonstration, but it feels like a fish camp cookout. Organizer Gloria Simeon says on the Kuskokwim, salmon is a mechanism for something bigger.
7: Fish camp is not an activity. Fish camp is the time, the single most important time of families coming together with one purpose, and that's to get prepared for the winter. Catch our salmon, take care of it, to have it for the winter. And it's not just only about that, it's about sharing your genealogy, your oral traditions, our cultural values, who we are as a people, our history.
1: She says in this way, the proposed Donlin gold mine is a threat to more than just a vital ecosystem and subsistence harvest. It's a threat to a way of life.
7: We can't be having our existence threatened by outside forces that don't know how to properly manage our resources. And these are sustainable resources. Managed properly, they can sustain us forever.
1: She talks about how it's sustained her family and people like her granddaughter, Ashlyn Simeon, who is the deputy director of Mother Kuskokwim Organization.
8: Our salmon are home now, and we're able to share, and they're able to give themselves to us, and we're able to give us parts of ourselves back to the salmon.
1: She says the moments on display in a community event like this, children playing, babies having their first bites of fresh salmon of the season, that's what Mother Kuskokwim advocates are trying to protect. Local musician Mike McIntyre performed. Mother Kuskokwim concluded by raffling off fishing gear, including nets and an electric salmon stripper to attendees.

0: The Alaska Fisheries Report is brought to you in part by the Alaska Marine Safety Education Association, providing U.S. Coast Guard accepted hands-on safety training for all of Alaska's fishermen and their families. AMSEA at amse.org or 907-747-3287.
1: Kodiak's biologists are hard at work in the field this summer, but funding cuts and high fuel costs are making it harder for them to get the data they need to manage the species they study. KMXT's Catherine Irving has more.
2: Gray whales are returning to Passagshack Bay for the summer, and Aleutian terns are nesting in the area's pastures. Both populations are struggling across the West Coast. Shunack Tribe biologists are monitoring this gray whale population and collaborating with Oregon State University to study their health. A big part of that is going out in a boat to look for dead gray whales and counting how many have arrived. But boats use diesel, and as of June 16th, diesel in Kodiak was around 70% more expensive than it was last year.
3: The whale surveys, we've had to definitely switch to a more shore-based approach than using watercraft for that.
2: That's Matt Van Dale, the tribe's natural resources director. Surveying from the shore means the team can only monitor areas that are visible from the road system. West Coast gray whale population estimates have declined by more than 50% over the past decade, and this year has been particularly bad in the lower 48. Scientists are worried it may become the worst year for whale deaths on record. Van Dale says this makes collecting accurate body condition and mortality data all the more important.
3: Particularly with what has happened during the northbound gray whale migration and the increased mortalities that have happened farther south. And hopefully we're not going to see that in Kodiak, but it's something that is very much one of our highest priorities for this season.
2: Van Dale says members of the community can help.
3: How fortunate we are in Kodiak to have, you know, a very passionate outdoorsy community, and just figure out ways to have this outdoor community be our eyes and ears, because we can't be everywhere at once.
2: He says people should report anything unusual, like dead or distressed marine mammals, to the Shunack Tribe or other appropriate authority. And they're not the only biologists facing cost difficulties this summer. All over Kodiak, the Alaska Department of Fish and Game has been setting up weirs to count salmon, including sockeye on the Buskin River. The Buskin sockeye weir had been funded by the Federal Office of Subsistence Management's Fishery Resource Monitoring Program up until 2025.
4: We weren't able to get our grant that's funded that project for the last 25-ish years this year.
2: Tyler Pollum is the sport fish biologist for Fish and Game's Kodiak office. He says in a normal summer, they would have three technicians and two high school interns working on the weir. But this year, he says the funding gap forced him to cut back to just two technicians. Partially because of the short staff, Pollum says they put the weir in around 3 weeks late, and they'll be closing it down early at the end of June instead of at the end of July. For the first time since at least 2000, their data set won't cover the entire run.
4: Our hope is to be able to get some sort of index to get an idea of the abundance at least, and then use that to keep informing management.
2: As it stands, sport fishermen can take two sockeye per day from the Kodiak Road Zone, which includes the Buskin River. Pollum says they don't have enough data yet to make any in-season changes to regulations for the Buskin sockeye. But through June 16th, 473 sockeye had passed through the weir, about an eighth of what came through by that same date last year. Pollum says it's below average, but not unexpected. If the run doesn't pick up soon, he says fishermen should expect restrictions. Reporting in Kodiak, I'm Catherine Irving.
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0: Here's today's edition of Health in a Heartbeat. For farmers, gardeners, and agricultural enterprises, pesticides present a solution to the problem of a centuries-old conflict between insects and crops. World populations continue to grow, and the climate in which we produce food is becoming increasingly tricky to navigate. Now, new research from scientists in France and Peru suggests living in environments with a heavy use of pesticides might quietly wreak havoc on cells years before any signs of cancer appear. Scientists chose to study populations in Peru due to the country's heavy emphasis on agriculture across its different climates and ecosystems. Pesticide concentrations in certain rural communities run high, and cancer is a public health concern. They tracked 31 common pesticides, none of which are classified as known carcinogens by the World Health Organization. After comparing distribution patterns to data from more than 150,000 cancer patients, scientists noticed a pattern. Areas with higher environmental pesticides use showed elevated rates of certain cancers, increasing an individual's likelihood of developing the disease by 150%. Historically, understanding how people are impacted by pesticides in everyday situations has been difficult due to a couple of factors: the way these chemicals are layered, and the way in which we encounter them. Although previous research has tested the individual safety of certain chemicals on people, the reality of how you might encounter them in the world is more difficult to approximate, challenging the established ways in which we evaluate what we consider to be chemically safe. This edition of Health in a Heartbeat is brought to you by University of Florida Health, committed to advancing excellence in patient care, research, and education, and by WUFT-FM. For more information or to subscribe to our weekly e-newsletter, please visit our website, heartbeatradio.org.
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2: 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The emphasis on availability during specific days this year is an effort to ensure federal subsistence fishing permits are available weekly for users to use throughout the busy Kodiak area subsistence fishing season. 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

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Once again, this is Booker T and the MGs. Hip Hugger.

APM American Public Media, this is Performance Today. I'm Valerie Kaler. There have been 17 Van Cliburn International Piano Competitions so far. Each one starts with around 30 pianists, whittled down to 6 finalists. Each Cliburn competition ends up showcasing over 300 pieces of music. That means in its history, more than 5,100 pieces have been played. And this piece? Well, it's shown up a total of 4 times, less than a tenth of 1%. But it showed up in the most recent Van Cliburn when pianist Vitaly Starikov made this unique and deliberate choice. We'll hear him play Robert Schumann's Symphonic Etudes from the Cliburn competition ahead this hour. Here's something from another pianist, Joanne Polk, a tireless champion of music written by women. In fact, that's more or less what launched her career. Her bio says she was catapulted into the public eye with her recordings of the complete piano works of American composer Amy Beach. Let's sample from Joanne Polk's second volume of Amy Beach.

Pianist Joanne Polk playing The Gracious Prince by Amy Beach. From APM American Public Media, this is Performance Today. I'm Valerie Kaler. Glad to have you along for today's musical adventures and discoveries. Every now and again, I think back to the early years of the COVID-19 pandemic, when the majority of folks were completely isolated from others, only seeing one or two people regularly. That sudden absence of human contact is something we all carried and continue to carry. Like so many of us, composer Vivian Fung felt extremely isolated and lonely during the pandemic. And then in 2022, in quite the opposite of social distancing, her young son marched in the massive San Francisco Lunar New Year parade. Fung felt overjoyed and deeply moved by the communal experience of that parade. And she wanted

wanted to capture the dual experience of moving from solitude to togetherness in music. Let's take this journey from isolation to community. Michelle Merrill conducts Rocco in the world premiere performance of Parade by Vivian Fung.

A journey from isolation to togetherness. It's a piece called Parade by Vivian Fong. That was the world premiere performance from a concert in Houston, Texas. Michelle Merrill conducted the ensemble Rocco at St. John the Divine Church. Vivian Fong describes that piece as beginning in a dreamlike haze, drawing on a musical quote from Hildegard von Bingen. Fong begins her piece with a quote from Hildegard. From this dreamlike state, the parade slowly emerges, a bit chaotic as different groups find their groove together. And then the parade turns into a total dance party, leading to a triumphant climax. Fong was inspired to write Parade after she attended the San Francisco Lunar New Year Parade in 2022. She felt overwhelming joy and community at that parade, a healing experience after the deep isolation and loneliness of the pandemic. And now we'll set our GPS for a venue about 4.5 hours northwest of Houston, destination Fort Worth, in just a minute. 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

Pianist Vitaly Starikov was born and raised in Yekaterinburg, Russia. When he was 3 years old, he started singing in a local children's choir and then enrolled in a music school to play piano just a few years later. By the age of 14, he knew he would devote his life to music. He earned degrees at the Tchaikovsky Conservatory in Moscow and is currently pursuing an artist diploma at the Yale School of Music. Oh, and he's also winning medals. Left Fort Worth, Texas with a silver one a while back. He just squeaked in under the maximum age limit at last year's Van Cliburn competition, open to pianists age 18 to 30. He turned 30 in May of 2025, just a couple weeks before the competition began. Here's a piece he played in the quarterfinals, Robert Schumann's Symphonic Etudes, played by Vitaly Starikov at the Van Cliburn Concert Hall in Fort Worth, Texas.

Pianist Vitali Starikov's performance of Robert Schumann's Symphonic Etudes from the quarterfinal round of the 2025 Van Cliburn International Piano Competition. Oftentimes, performers in high-stakes events like the Cliburn will choose competition-safe crowd pleasers. But Vitali Starikov forged his own path. In each round, he built programs that featured what might be considered riskier fare. Case in point, Schumann's Symphonic Etudes. Played during the competition rounds a total of four times in the entire history of the Van Cliburn. It's a piece that's kind of hard to pin down. Part cycle of variations, part wildly difficult etude book. And in terms of interpretation, it's almost a blank canvas, which means jurors may disagree vehemently about just how it should sound. But Starikov follows his own star. He says, "For me, true art is possible only when it is created with conscience and authenticity. I'm inspired by those who remain true to themselves, whether through their actions, teaching, or performances. Their ability to channel their values into their art motivates me to do the same, making music in honest, meaningful ways and connected to the essence of who I am." He went on to win the silver medal, by the way. That award came with a cash prize of $50,000, artist management for 3 years, and a recording contract. Vitali Starikov is currently earning his artist diploma at the Yale School of Music and lined up with great concert engagements around the U.S. Looking forward to hearing lots more from Vitali Starikov in the near future.

In a moment, a composer you might not know that you know. 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

Composer Lalo Schifrin was born in Argentina in 1932. He grew up in a musical home immersed in classical music. And when he was a boy and heard jazz recordings by Louis Armstrong, Fats Waller, Charlie Parker, and Dizzy Gillespie, he described it as a religious conversion. But as a high schooler, Schifrin's access to jazz was cut off. In the late 1940s, Argentina banned the import of American jazz records into the country. Schifrin had no intention of accepting that situation. He became friends with a merchant marine and paid him to smuggle in records. Even in the heat of summer, Schifrin would put on an overcoat and hide his contraband. More about the late, great Lalo Schifrin after we hear one of his many compositions. This is Tango a Borges from a collection called Letters from Argentina.

Tango a Borges. Composer Lalo Schifrin named that tango after an Argentine author he greatly admired, Jorge Luis Borges. That's from Schifrin's larger work called Letters from Argentina. We heard it played by the group Viva Tango in concert in San Antonio, Texas, presented by the San Antonio Chamber Music Society. Lalo Schifrin, probably best known as the composer of the Mission Impossible theme, but he wrote hundreds more pieces of music for both soundtracks and the concert stage. He was born in 1932 in Argentina, grew up in a home just immersed in classical music, but discovered and fell in love with jazz as a teenager. He was a member of Dizzy Gillespie's jazz band for a while. That's what first brought Lalo Schifrin to the United States. Once here, he became one of the leading composers of soundtracks for TV and movies. Lalo Schifrin died in June of 2025 at the age of 93. The broadcast of our show is supported by Revenued, providing working capital for businesses whose cash flow is holding them back. Revenued approves businesses based on revenue, not credit, with funds approved and available in a day. 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I'm Valerie Kaler. 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

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Northeast winds at 7 miles per hour at the airport, where they have 10 miles of visibility. And the Weather Service is calling for mostly sunny skies all day today, partly cloudy overnight, back to mostly sunny all day tomorrow.

place when this string quartet was published. Would you be surprised if I told you 1986? Well, I was surprised to learn that. It was published in the 80s, but it was written 150 years earlier. This string quartet by Fanny Mendelssohn was just one of many, of too many, of her hundreds of compositions that never made it to the publisher. Wasn't proper for a woman of her social class of that era to even perform in public, let alone put her name on a printed composition. From APM American Public Media, this is Performance Today. I'm Valerie Kaler. On the way this hour, unsilencing the voice of Fanny Mendelssohn. That Fanny Mendelssohn string quartet just 5 minutes ahead. Here's a little appetizer in the meantime. Pianist Heather Schmidt plays the Andante from Fanny Mendelssohn's Sonata in C Minor.

Heather Schmidt in that recording of Fanny Mendelssohn's Sonata in C minor. We heard the second movement, Andante con Moto. More from Fanny M in just a sec. From APM, American Public Media, this is Performance Today, taking you to concerts around the world. I'm Valerie Kaler. I am always intrigued by a themed concert. All dances, or all inspired by flowers, or by Shakespeare, or food, or royalty, or children. I love seeing how different composers reflect a chosen theme. Some folks at Summerfest La Jolla put together a program on the theme of unsilenced voices. Now, I appreciate that they didn't call it silenced voices, but really leaned into the fact that the impetus for each choice was to amplify, to unsilence. In the case of Fanny Mendelssohn, there were a few things that muffled her voice. For starters, the expectations of society in 19th century Europe. It was wonderful if a woman could play an instrument beautifully, but she should not do it in public. That's for men, obviously. And as for composing music, well, I guess she could do it, but getting those manuscripts published? Unseemly for a lady of her station. So many of her 460-some works were either never published or only passed around between friends or published under her brother's name. And that brings us to what might have been Fanny Mendelssohn's biggest challenge, living in the shadow of her very successful brother, Felix. She wrote this absolutely splendid string quartet in 1834. Guess when it was published? 1986. Here's that quartet by Fanny Mendelssohn from a performance at the Baker Baum Concert Hall in La Jolla, California, a concert from Summerfest La Jolla.

violinists Augustin Hadelich and Andrew Wan, violist Matthew Lipman, and cellist Julie Albers. They played Fanny Mendelssohn's string quartet in E-flat major, written in 1834, but not published until a century and a half later, in 1986. That concert at the Baker Baum Concert Hall inside the Conrad Prebys Performing Arts Center was part of a Summerfest La Jolla concert called Unsilenced Voices. The program said, quote, "Whether silenced by political oppression, the horrors of war, or societal and ideological imperatives, the composers on this program managed to create lyrical and hopeful works in the most challenging or horrific of circumstances." Thanks to our friends at La Jolla Music Society for sharing that recording with us. And kudos to all the musicians and arts organizations out there who are making a point of uncovering, rediscovering, unsilencing. In a moment, making it up as you go. 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

Venezuelan pianist, composer, and 2023 PT Classical Woman of the Year, Gabriela Montero, has a very robust presence on YouTube. One of her playlists is a series of video albums, all tagged Take One. Each video is an unedited improvisation session, anywhere from 30 minutes to an hour long. Her sixth and latest is Take One, Something Jazzy, Something Blue. Before that, a pair of Take One albums recorded in PJs called In Pajamas. Her third was called Take One, 20 Reflections on the Americas. Here's a sample from that album. Gabriela Montero plays an improvisation for the left hand.

An improvisation for Left Hand Alone from pianist Gabriela Montero. Several years ago, a group of neurologists hooked her up to an MRI to watch her brain activity while she played the piano. Turns out that while she's improvising, the visual part of her brain just lights up. Let's hear her light it up one more time. A performance from the Gstaad Menuhin Festival in Gstaad, Switzerland. Gabriela Montero improvising on a tune by Swiss composer Ferdinand Huber.

Looget for Berg und Tal, or Look from Mountain and Valley, a Swiss-German folk song depicting the end of day in the Alps, shadows lengthening over meadows, and the last rays of the sinking sun glowing red on the glaciers. Swiss composer Ferdinand Huber wrote a setting, and pianist-composer Gabriella Montero played her own improvisation on the tune. That was her encore after playing her own Latin concerto with the Gestalt Festival Orchestra in Gestalt, Switzerland, the foothills of the southwestern part of the Swiss Alps. In a moment, Mahler removes some notes, but not the ones you think. 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

Revision, or killing your darlings, is all part of the writing process. It can be especially hard to determine when to show your thoughts to your audience and when to let them form their own conclusions. Gustav Mahler spent many years writing and revising his Symphony No. 1. That included working on his movement titles and extensive program notes. His friends encouraged him to say something to guide the audience. The more challenging the movement, the more detailed he made his program notes. And as he revised the music, the notes had to be reworked as well. Package deal. After several years and a few performances of different versions of the symphony, Mahler redacted the programmatic descriptions and most of the descriptive titles. Mahler told a friend that it wasn't fair to share them with the audience because they were inadequate, and that he believed the public had been misled by his notes. So now, this opening movement is not about spring awakening from a long winter sleep. Instead, it's officially titled Slowly, Dragging, Very Restrained Throughout. What you gather from the offstage trumpet calls, the clarinet singing like a cuckoo, and the sprightly tune that emerges is now totally up to your analysis. Let's hear it from a concert in Katowice, Poland. Conductor Marin Alsop leading the Polish National Radio Symphony Orchestra in the opening movement of the Symphony No. 1, The Titan, by Gustav Mahler.

The opening movement of the Symphony No. 1, the Titan Symphony by Gustav Mahler. Marin Alsop led the Polish National Radio Symphony Orchestra in concert in Katowice, Poland. So happy to feature not one but two of our former PT Classical Women of the Year this hour, our 2021 recipient, conductor Marin Alsop, and composer, pianist, and activist Gabriela Montero, who received the award in 2023. The broadcast of our show is supported by Revenue, providing working capital for businesses whose cash flow is holding them back. Approvals based on revenue, not credit, and funds available in a day at getrevenued.com. 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As companies navigate global supply chain challenges, GEP works to help business optimize value and reduce risk through procurement and supply chain strategy consulting services and its AI-native platform, GEP Quantum Intelligence. I'm Valerie Kaler. 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

0: It is nearly 12 o'clock and time for the KMXT Midday Report. 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It is your public radio station here in beautiful downtown Kodiak, Alaska, where we have fair skies. It is 55 degrees. At the airport, they indicate they have northeast winds at 6 miles per hour and 10 miles of visibility. Look for mostly sunny skies for today and tomorrow, too, with light winds, high temperatures in the mid to lower 60s. Coming up on the Midday Report, the Coast Guard base Kodiak has announced they will more than double their existing child care center's capacity, among other improvements. Alaska is one of four states that have joined the Federal Trade Commission in a lawsuit against transgender health care nonprofits. And Mike Dunleavy has until today to veto or sign about two dozen bills into law. Those stories and more after national headlines.
1: Live from NPR News, I'm Lakshmi Singh. U.S. Central Command has lifted a maritime blockade on Iranian ports. NPR's Quil Lawrence reports it's a concession made in the ceasefire agreement between the U.S. and Iran.
2: CENTCOM announced on social media that U.S. forces have lifted the ban on ships entering and exiting Iranian ports and coastal areas in accordance with the president's direction, and that American forces are no longer interdicting vessels off Iran's coast. Iran, for its part, has committed to letting oil tankers move safely through the Strait of Hormuz, where 20% of the world's oil transits. Also moving through will be Iranian oil exports, now free of sanctions under the deal. CENTCOM says the U.S. Navy remains in the area to make sure that the terms of the ceasefire are obeyed. The two countries have started counting the 60-day deadline for outstanding issues to be resolved, including the disposition of Iran's nuclear program. Quil Lawrence, NPR News.
1: Defense Secretary Pete Hegseth is ordering a six-month review of U.S. forces in Europe after he blasted NATO allies for failing to allow the use of their bases as launching sites for U.S. attacks on Iran. AAA says people are now paying on average just below $4 for a gallon of regular gasoline. NPR's Camilla Domonoski has more on that.
3: Gasoline prices are down more than 50 cents from their peak. The app Gas Buddy anticipates that prices could continue to fall, provided the tentative agreement between the U.S. and Iran continues to hold. But it will take time for oil fields to resume production. Some facilities were damaged in the conflict and need to be repaired, and shipping crude around the world takes time, too. So there are very real limits on how quickly prices can recover. According to AAA, gasoline prices are currently up about 33% from before the war. Electric vehicle charging rates rose less than 8%. Camila Domonoski, NPR News.
1: Waymo's recalling thousands of robo-taxis after self-driving software caused them to go through closed construction zones. Several incidents occurred in Phoenix and the San Francisco Bay Area.
4: The movement is a rhythm to us. Freedom is like religion to us.
1: Common sings his Oscar-winning song Glory at the star-studded Obama Presidential Center dedication today on Chicago's South Side. Former President Obama described it as deep roots. The center, on the grounds of more than 19 acres, took more than a decade of planning and construction at a cost of $850 million. Qantas Airways is on track to make aviation history to regularly fly nonstop from London to Sydney in 19 to 22 hours. Singapore Airlines currently holds the record for longest regularly scheduled direct flight to New York City, just over 9,500 miles in under 19 hours. You're listening to NPR News.
5: 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For an appointment or more information, 481-2400.
0: For KMXT News, I'm Terry Haynes. The Coast Guard announced on May 27th that it is planning to build a new child development center on Base Kodiak that will more than double the existing center's capacity. That's after the Coast Guard simultaneously announced a separate contract to build 15 more housing duplexes on base as well. Perini Management Services out of Massachusetts will design and build the 34,000-square-foot center and outdoor play area in Kodiak with a capacity to serve 232 children. Currently, the Child Development Center, or CDC, on base Kodiak can provide child care services for about 100 kids at once, depending on staffing levels. According to a statement from the Coast Guard, the nearly $62 million project is part of a, quote, significant investment in the well-being of Coast Guard families stationed at Base Kodiak, end quote. The funding for the center, plus the roughly $82 million going towards the new housing units, all come from the fiscal year 2025 budget reconciliation and prior year's appropriations, which included a historic $25 billion investment in the Coast Guard. Construction is slated to begin on the new Child Development Center and housing units later this year. Perini expects to have the new center completed by 2029. Governor Mike Dunleavy has until today to veto or sign two dozen bills into law. The 24 bills run the gamut. They include a wide-ranging education bill, taxes on nicotine vapes and pouches, a bill allowing a state development agency to pursue workforce housing, and a ban on certain artificial dyes in school meals, among other things. Today's deadline for Dunleavy comes a day before a special session is set to end, and it comes as senators wrestle with whether to approve a tax break Dunleavy is seeking for the Alaska LNG project. Anchorage Democratic Senator Bill Willikowski, who sponsored the food dye ban, says it's in the governor's interest to approve them.
6: People tend to get attached to their bills, and there's some important bills in there, and I think it's got the potential to create some ill will and create some more friction that we probably don't need at this point.
0: Dunleavy's office won't say whether the governor plans to sign the bills. A spokesperson said by email only that they'd be delivered back to lawmakers sometime today. But several are markedly similar to proposals Dunleavy has rejected in recent years. One would expand the state's corporate income tax to capture more revenue from out-of-state companies. Dunleavy vetoed a similar bill last year. Dunleavy also vetoed a tobacco tax bill in 2022. Fairbanks Democratic Senator Scott Kawasaki says he hopes Dunleavy will sign a bill he sponsored offering people whose convictions are overturned a chance to once again receive permanent fund dividends. It's an effort to compensate people like the Fairbanks Four, who were wrongfully convicted of a 1997 murder and exonerated nearly two decades later. But Kawasaki has a different take. He says he's skeptical Dunleavy signing or vetoing any particular bill will have much influence on their support for the governor's Alaska LNG tax break.
7: We don't get wedded to our bills, and I don't think anybody's going to change their mind suddenly if the governor were to ask to trade a bill for a vote. I don't think that that would ever happen. I think that people are committed on where they're at and principled, and that's just where they're at. If the bill doesn't pass or the bill gets vetoed, then we've got next year.
0: If Dunleavy does not sign or veto the bills by the end of day today, they'll pass into law automatically. Any bills he vetoes could be the subject of an override vote tomorrow. An attorney advising the state legislature says the Division of Elections likely lacked legal justification for disqualifying Dan J. Sullivan of Petersburg from running in Alaska's U.S. Senate race. Alaska Public Media's Liz Ruskin has this report.
8: The Division of Elections ruled Monday that Sullivan could not be on the ballot because, as the division director said, he did not file, quote, in good faith. That came after Senator Dan Sullivan and his Republican allies complained the Petersburg Sullivan, a retired teacher, intends to confuse voters by using the same name and party affiliation as the incumbent. Andrew Dunmeyer, an attorney with the nonpartisan Legislative Affairs Agency, wrote a nearly five-page memo on the controversy. Dunmeyer says that the Petersburg Sullivan appears to meet the three qualifications the U.S. Constitution requires for senators. He's over 30, a U.S. citizen for 9 years or more, and would be an Alaska resident at the time of service. Dunmeyer says the Division of Elections has no authority to add a good faith requirement, which he says would, quote, improperly add to the exclusive list of constitutional qualifications. Democratic State Representative Andrew Gray of Anchorage requested the memo and is holding an oversight hearing on the subject Monday. Gray says he doesn't know the Petersburg man and isn't taking a position on his motives.
9: What matters is he qualified to be on the ballot, and what authority does the Division of Elections have to take someone off the ballot if they meet the requirements?
8: Gray says he suspects the Division of Elections is not acting as a neutral player here. He cited a 2024 case when the division argued in court that it had to let Eric Hafner, a federal inmate in New York, appear on the Alaska ballot as a Democrat. That was over the objections of the state Democratic Party because the elections division said the state had no authority to rule on his future residency.
9: In that case, he was allowed to stay on the ballot. And now we have a case 2 years later where there's a candidate who potentially would take votes away from the Republican incumbent. And in that case, he's removed from the ballot. So it appears that it's inconsistent, and it appears that the inconsistency might have a partisan motivation behind it.
8: Dunmeyer wrote that while a candidate's name can't appear in a misleading way on the ballot, that doesn't mean the Petersburg Sullivan has to be dropped entirely. Instead, Dunmeyer says the ballot could be designed in a way that allows voters to differentiate between the two. Petersburg Dan Sullivan says his aim isn't to fool voters. He says he's dissatisfied with the namesake senator and wants to provide an alternative. He said by text that he's read the Dunmeyer memo and agrees with it. He has not yet announced whether he will challenge the state's decision to take him off the ballot, but he says he has sought legal advice. With help from Taylor Heckert in Petersburg, I'm Liz Ruskin in Anchorage.
0: Sitka's downtown pedestrian seawalk is growing longer. This summer, the Alaska Department of Transportation plans to extend that sidewalk along the coast from the library to the O'Connell Bridge. But before excavators and dump trucks can get to work, one expert needs to examine what's underground. KCAW's Lauren Salemo talks to the project's archaeologists to learn more about their role and how they got there.
10: A collection of historic finds rests in the bed of Buck Santa Stevens pickup truck.
11: That's the exhaust. This is the mooring chain. That's the keyhole anchor.
10: Each of these objects were buried under decades of sand and mud packed down by tides along Sitka's coast. They're coated in chunks of rust, except for a shiny galvanized hubcap from a 1940s Oldsmobile.
11: I mean, for having been in the water for probably 70-ish years, it looks pretty good, doesn't it? Good job, Oldsmobile.
10: Santa Stephen is the archaeologist on site for the Alaska Department of Transportation's extension of the Sitka Seawalk. The pedestrian walkway runs alongside Crescent Harbor and through the heart of downtown. When construction wraps up on this phase, it will stretch from the library to the O'Connell Bridge. But in the meantime, Santa Stephen is keeping a close watch below the surface.
11: If they punch a hole in the ground, whether it's with a teaspoon, a shovel, or a giant bucket excavator, I'm here to put eyes on every single scoop that comes out.
10: Santa Stephen is there to observe changes in color or composition of the soil in the intertidal zone. Discontinuities can point to an artifact, like what's sitting in their truck bed.
11: As the project archaeologist, I have the authority to say, hey, I want to monitor here, or hey, I know we're supposed to monitor here, but in this context, I don't see that we're going to find anything else, so I don't need to monitor anymore. So
10: there are five areas Santa Stephen has to monitor. They say this land is like a layer cake with slices of Tlingit, Russian, American, and military history.
11: When I get up and come to work every day and I'm standing in this ancient and dramatic landscape, I just feel so lucky. But it's not really luck, is it? It's hard work.
10: It's hard work, but also the consequence of trying something new. In college, Santa Stephen studied literature. After completing their required courses, they still needed a few general electives. On a whim, they chose Anthropology 101.
11: The Kool-Aid is very strong in there. I was absolutely captivated.
10: They remember the day their professor chiseled an arrowhead out of obsidian using antlers and leather. This is an ancient process known as flint knapping.
11: It blew my mind that I was watching this guy do something that people had been doing for thousands and thousands and thousands of years.
10: Santa Stephen quickly declared anthropology as their second major. While still in undergrad, they joined a graduate student doing archaeology research at the mouth of the Amazon River in Brazil. That researcher advised Santa Stephen to pursue a master's degree and eventually a PhD in archaeology at the University of Florida.
11: I don't know how I ended up at a tropical university doing work in the tropics because I don't like heat and I don't like bugs.
10: Santa Stephen prefers the cool climate of the Pacific Northwest, but after working as a contractor for 20 years, it might be time for a change.
11: I spent many, many years standing out in the sideways driving rain with 14 layers on, shivering, my teeth chattering, thinking to myself, one day it won't be me. I'll be able to hire somebody to come out here and do this for me.
10: Santa Stephen says they want to continue to manage their contracting company, but they also have their sights set on opening a bakery. They'd sell pão de queijo, a Brazilian cheese bread they ate when working in the Amazon, but incorporate flavors of the Pacific Northwest, like marionberry.
11: When I'm not working, I'm experimenting with recipes.
10: Or they're writing. Archaeology requires documenting, analyzing, and reporting any findings to different stakeholders. Santa Stephen also dabbles in creative writing and poetry, and they can't help but notice the parallels.
11: Even if I'm just, you know, pulling up an Oldsmobile hubcap over here, there's a whole story around that that goes, you know, for hundreds of years and sometimes thousands of years in each direction.
10: Whether Santa Stephen is studying a construction site or penning their next poem, they love to craft stories from the things they dig up. In Sitka, I'm Lauren Salema.
0: Six new firefighters officially joined Capital City Fire Rescue in Juneau after completing a year-long apprenticeship. It was the first year of this paid apprentice program in Juneau, and it helps the agency fill a staffing shortage. KTOO's Yvonne Crumry was at the pinning ceremony Sunday and has more.
12: Assistant Fire Chief Sam Russell led the program. At the ceremony, he handed each apprentice a badge that a loved one fastened to them.
13: We're going to badge them today as firefighters. They completed their certification testing last week. We're still waiting on some written test results, but I have no doubts, so we're going to badge them as firefighters.
12: Russell also gave them each a yellow helmet.
13: Firefighters wear yellow. These guys have been wearing black for about a year.
12: Last year, the apprentices finished their EMT certifications. Then they spent the spring running ambulance calls and finishing Firefighter 1 training. They could only respond to fires from the outside. Now, they're fully certified firefighters, and they can go inside burning buildings. Russell said that while the graduating apprentices learned from the department, they also helped him learn how to make the first year of the program successful.
13: I'm really proud of these guys for sticking it out, for doing the work, and for helping me build the program the way it is. Without their patience and initiative, they wouldn't be successful in either with the program. So with that, these are our apprentices.
12: There was one empty seat. One apprentice missed the ceremony because he volunteered to take an overtime shift and was on a call. Kyson Cunningham is the youngest apprentice. He joined the program straight out of high school. He said the department trained him thoroughly, and he feels ready to take on challenges Juneau throws at him.
14: I'm just excited, really. I mean, I'm excited to go into the buildings and go interior. We've been on many fire scenes and we know how it operates and works. And now instead of assisting on the outside, we're able to go inside and assist.
12: Lillian Thorington joined the program later than the other apprentices. She's finishing her degree at UAS and gained her EMT certificate as a volunteer firefighter.
15: And I was able to actually jump in kind of halfway through the program, which definitely was a challenge because I was a little behind everyone. But what was really amazing was everyone was willing to help me.
12: She said her success is due to the people she works with in Juneau.
15: I'm really lucky, you know, to have the people in our department. I don't think I would have been able to be nearly as successful without them.
12: Capital City Fire Rescue plans to take on 4 more apprentices this year. Assistant Fire Chief Russell says staff will start interviewing applicants this week. The apprentices officially joined the department as the City and Borough of Juneau and the local firefighters union reached a contract agreement after 11 months of deliberations. In Juneau, I'm Yvonne Crumry.
0: More than 100 people rallied in support of the Alaska LNG project on Tuesday in Kenai. The event came as state senators 600 miles away considered a high-stakes tax cut for the project the developer says is crucial to making it economical. KDLL's Ashlyn O'Hara was at the rally and has this story.
16: It's a sunny day at Davis Block in Concrete. Members of the chanting group hold Build the Line signs or wear matching tees and hats. In many ways, the event is typical of a summer festival. There's face painting for the kids, free hot dogs and ice cream, and a raffle. But it isn't the summer sun that's brought them together. It's a natural gas pipeline, aka the line. If built, the Alaska LNG project would move North Slope natural gas through a roughly 800-mile pipeline to South Central to be liquefied and shipped overseas. Supporters say it would tap into a stranded natural resource, strengthen national security, and offer relief to Alaskans on the cusp of an energy crisis. But the project's lofty price tag, $46 billion at last count, has long stood in the way. Kenai Peninsula Borough Mayor Peter Bachicki says the project would have an outsized impact on the Kenai Peninsula. He ran the now-shuttered ConocoPhillips LNG export facility for decades and says the gas line is an opportunity to, quote, make Nikiski noisy again.
17: There is not a community that benefits more, I'm sure you know about the economics of this project, than the Kenai Peninsula Borough and our local communities. There's not one that even has the potential to be close.
16: Michiki was one of a handful of dignitaries that lauded the pipeline's potential at the rally. Congressman Nick Begich III reiterated federal support for the project, which he says aligns with President Donald Trump's priorities of bolstering American manufacturing and establishing, quote, energy dominance.
18: Alaska's a resource state, whether that's oil and gas or mining, timber, fishing, or tourism. We live and die based on our ability to access and add value to the resources that we're blessed with in Alaska. And for generations, we've known about the hundreds of trillions of cubic feet of natural gas that are currently stranded on Alaska's North Slope. This is the best opportunity that we have had in our lifetimes to see that gas brought to market.
16: Also in attendance was Doug Fletcher. He's the vice president of pipeline construction for Glenfarne. That's the private company that took the project over from the state last year. Fletcher's resume includes helping construct an 1,100-mile pipeline in Turkey, and he says working in Alaska comes with unique geographic challenges.
19: You know, I like to tell people that pipeline is just like an assembly line, except the assembly line moves down the product instead of the product moving down the assembly line. We're divided into four, so we have four mainline contractors working on it, and that way we can get finished in time.
16: The construction element is of special interest to John Scoresby. He's sitting near the stage at a table laden with Build the Line branded stickers, buttons, and cookies. Scoresby works for Republic Services, a waste disposal company, and says the gas line would benefit Alaska and his company.
20: We recycle used oil, and we sell oil, and we dispose of hazardous waste, which would be generated by all the companies that are doing the construction. So it's just a support piece that a lot of people don't think about, but, you know, it's an important piece of doing work in Alaska.
16: The gas line's fate is still up in the air. Glenfarne has netted multiple non-binding agreements from potential LNG buyers, but the company still has not fully committed to developing the project. Glenfarne has spent months lobbying state lawmakers for a tax break to make the project more economical. Outgoing Governor Mike Dunleavy is a major project supporter and called lawmakers into a special session specifically to take up a tax break bill. The state house passed a bill last week that would replace Alaska's existing property tax structure with a tax on the volume of natural gas moving through the pipeline. Glenfarne would not pay any taxes during the project's first 5 years. The bill also includes $40 million to $80 million for payments to communities impacted by pipeline construction efforts, including the Kenai Peninsula. Soldotna Republican Representative Justin Ruffridge voted in favor of the bill when it was still in the House. He says the Kenai Peninsula ends up doing, quote, quite well in the legislation. He thinks lawmakers found a good middle ground between flooding boroughs with cash and giving Glenfarne a total abatement. The House bill would result in around 80% less revenue for the state than it would receive under Alaska's existing tax structure.
2: What is the benefit of low-cost energy? What is the benefit of a job? What is the benefit of all of the businesses that will be here as a result of having a pipeline to North Kenai? And I think that you have to blend all of those things. And you have to do so in the case where you do need revenue to operate a borough, but you also don't need so much revenue that you're going to just be storing it in our general fund where it doesn't go to any good use.
16: He says the Kenai Peninsula would uniquely benefit from the pipeline if the export facility is built in Nikiski through a residual boost to the economy. Florence Hammond agrees that would be a major perk. She's sitting in the shade wearing a Build the Line baseball cap. She's lived in North Kenai for decades and says for her, the Alaska LNG project is a family affair.
21: My son works at the Unocal office, or Unocal, keeping it in maintenance right now. And it's just so ironic how my son works, you know, there trying to keep it all in going and in business. And then here I am learning about all this line, and it could end right there where his at. And then my daughter's fiance works up there at the slope.
16: As attendees head home, gusty winds blow Build the Line stickers and signs around the parking lot. From a booth run by event sponsor KSRM, a familiar tune with unfamiliar lyrics fills the air.

0: 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After 50 years...
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1: Good afternoon, and welcome to your Island Messenger for Thursday. It is the 18th day of June, the year 2026. The sun rose today at 5:07. It will set again at 11:14. That will give us 18 hours and 7 minutes of glorious daylight, a gain of 26 seconds compared to yesterday. Our record high temperature for this date was 79 degrees, set in 2013, and our record low was 35, set in the year 2000. It is currently 55 degrees in Kodiak under fair skies. It's a beautiful day. Northeast winds at 6 miles per hour and 10 miles of visibility at the airport. And the Weather Service is calling for mostly sunny skies for the rest of the day today, partly cloudy overnight, and mostly sunny tomorrow as well. Look for a high near 64 today, high near 62 tomorrow, overnight low of about 50 tonight. Not much in the way of wind throughout the period. Calm winds today, turning to the southeast to 5 or so tonight, and finally to the west tomorrow at 5 or so. On Saturday, they are calling for a chance of rain and cloudy skies, and for Sunday, rain then showers, showers for Monday and Tuesday. We have an incoming tide, but we just had a low tide, and it is a really low, low tide. If you go out there and look at the ocean right now, it'll be way out. Minus 1.9 feet here on the east side and minus 2.8 feet on the west side. But at 6:02 p.m., we will have a high tide here on the east side at 7.4 feet, followed by a low tide at 11:21 p.m. of 2.1 feet. And tomorrow's very low, low tide is at noon, 12:09 p.m., minus 1.3 feet. Over on the west side, your next high tide will be at 6:20 p.m. and be 12.9 feet, followed by a low tide at midnight, 12:08 a.m., of 3 1/3 feet. And your big low tide for tomorrow will be at 12:39 p.m. and be minus 1.5 feet in Larsen Bay. Mariners, here's your weather forecast for Marmot Island to Sitkanak out to 15 nautical miles. Southwest 15 for today and tonight with 3-foot seas. Variable 10 tomorrow and seas at 3 feet. For Saturday, variable 10 and 4-foot seas. Sunday, east 15 with seas at 5 feet, and Monday, variable 10 with 4-foot seas on our east side. Over in the Shelikof Strait, southwest 15 for today, tonight, and tomorrow with 3-foot seas throughout the period. For Saturday, look for east winds to 15 knots and 3-foot seas. Sunday, northeast 20 and 3-foot seas, 5-foot seas rather, and Monday, northeast 15 with 3-foot seas. Just outside of the city of Kodiak and Chiniak Bay, variable less than 10 for today, tonight, and tomorrow morning, becoming southeast 10 tomorrow afternoon. Look for 3-foot seas today, 2-foot seas tonight, and 3-foot seas tomorrow in Chiniak Bay. For Saturday, southeast 10 and 3-foot seas, and for Sunday and Monday, northeast 10 seas at 3 feet. The Kodiak Senior Center will be having a caregiver support group next Wednesday, the 24th. That is at 1 p.m. Caregivers, bring your loved one and join us for games and snacks. Next Thursday, a week from today, is the birthday lunch, the monthly birthday lunch that happens at noon. Join them to celebrate those June birthdays. That's on Thursday, the 25th. Also on the 25th, bingo at 1 p.m. Free bingo for seniors, gift certificates for prizes, and that's again 1 week from today on Thursday at the Senior Center. Tonight, Kodiak Reentry Incorporated would like to invite you to take a chance to experience firsthand the obstacles people face after release from prison. Join them for a community reentry simulation tonight or today between 12 and 3 p.m. So it's going on right now. They are actually serving lunch right now. That's in the Afogmac building over on Near Island, and lunch goes till 1 p.m. The simulation will begin then. Kodiak College invites community members to participate in a series of public forums as part of the search for the college's next director. The director search committee has identified three finalist candidates who will visit Kodiak June 23rd through 25th. During their visits, each candidate will participate in a public forum in which community members will have an opportunity to learn about their background, hear their vision for Kodiak College, and ask questions. All forums will be held at the Kodiak College Campus Center from 5 to 6 p.m., and refreshments will be provided. So, on Tuesday, June 23rd, you will have an opportunity to have a forum with Dr. Matthew Hisrich from 5 to 6 p.m. at the college. Wednesday, June 24th, Dr. Samuel Hurt. And Thursday, June 25th, Dr. Eric Fortune. All of them 5 to 6 p.m. at the college. Again, that's the 23rd, 24th, and 25th. 5 to 6 p.m., refreshments will be served. KMXT is turning 50 in 2026, and we're making a yearbook to celebrate. 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
2: Energy Switch is the popular point-counterpoint show where two leading experts with different perspectives discuss the most pressing energy and climate issues in the news today. Coming up, investing in alternative energy in the U.S. and abroad.
3: Major funding for this program was provided by Arizona State University.
2: 20 years ago, wind, solar, grid-scale batteries, and the power lines to connect these often remote energy projects were rare. Now, they are mainstream. My two guests have been there since the beginning, helping lead alternative energy investment and development companies with great success. We'll hear about the industry, their strategies and areas of business, and the roles of investors, governments, and subsidies. Joining me are Hunter Armistead. He's the CEO of Pattern Energy, who develops, builds, and operates alternative energy projects across America, and a former partner at Babcock & Brown.
4: The only way to actually develop infrastructure like this, you have to play definitely where you think the puck is going.
5: Yep.
4: And you better have the right people that have been seen it enough to know, because the most important thing in development is to know when to stop.
5: Yeah.
4: Like, we kill or stop way more than we move forward with.
5: Yeah.
2: Michael Harrington is a partner, chief investment officer, and former head of Americas and head of strategy for Actis, a global energy generation and distribution investment fund.
6: A huge part of the investment comes in through the construction capital.
5: Right.
6: And I think there, the kinds of risks that come in, who's actually going to pay you? Are they going to pay you?
5: Mm-hmm.
6: What is the credit quality? Is it needed? What might make that customer not want to pay you? And so those are the types of things that you have to ask yourself.
2: I'm Scott Tinker, and I'm an energy scientist. In this episode, we'll hear about successful investing in alternative energy. Hunter and Michael, great to have you here.
4: Great to be here. Thank you.
2: I'd like to start real high level, just with our viewers. Why should they care about investors and investing in mostly alternate energy, but all energy?
6: Back in the mid-1700s, we had electricity come and fundamentally transform society. And you could argue today, artificial intelligence is putting us on this next cusp. We're also on the cusp of, over the next several decades, multiple large secular trends that are going to require anywhere between $140 to $170 trillion in order to meet demand growth, net zero targets, and just really to replace obsolescent plants. And so we need to build two planets of power over this time period.
5: How did you choose to focus on the things you focus on, or did it choose you, or did this evolve into it?
6: When I tell people that we invest outside the U.S. and Europe, they usually imagine some headline or story about the worst frontier market that they could ever think about, some sort of bond default in Argentina or something else, right? And what I think it fails to capture is there are a lot of big emerging middle-income countries that have multi-decade institutional track record that require this capital. And that's where we want to be. We want to be in a place where we can work with public entities, regulators, to scope out what needs to be done and to be the provider of that.
5: Right. Interesting.
4: Well, it gets back to regulatory certainty, too, because that's one of the challenges. And interestingly enough, and I don't know that you could call the U.S., the example of regulatory certainty during this time, or really in almost most times. There's all types of changes that are, because the rules matter a ton.
5: Yes, they do.
4: Which is one of the biggest challenges that we've, because we have invested in Chile and Japan, which was, had more clear rules than the U.S. And most awesome thing, not to get off on Japan, but like when we enter into power purchase agreements in the U.S. and you have lawyers that, you have a contract that's like this and exhibits like this. In Japan, they're two pages.
5: Yeah.
4: They say, we will buy your power unless it's in an emergency. What does the word emergency mean? You'll know it when they know it. Yeah. But the point is jurisdictions have very different approaches. Personally, I've had the good opportunity to work in very large, like M&A and different other kinds of things. But the thing that I have always just so loved is creating an asset that's going to be there for a very long period of time and deliver significant economic benefits to local communities. And and you can just come back and you can see that forever.
5: Right.
4: We're building right now an $11 billion really energy venture that is, it's bigger than the Hoover Dam. Hmm. And it fully delivers, I think it's 2% of the entire national carbon goals. Yeah. Which is this 3.5 gigawatt facility that basically moves power through into Phoenix and basically delivers this complementary wind shape to a market that is oversaturated with solar and strangely has really high resource adequacy because the wind tends to blow at night when it's otherwise there. But, and there's 3,000 people out there working right now. It's kind of awesome.
5: Do you initiate a lot of your own projects or how does that work?
6: We will partner with early stage people who are doing more of the early stage processes. And so you're going to have somebody who's meeting communities, meeting owners, working out local permits. And then there comes a point when the idea moves to selling this project, and in particular selling the output of the project, whether it's power or it's, the data center side, the capacity. When it gets to that point, that's where we tend to enter in so that we can help to structure the revenue contracts that will back up the plant, secure the financing, help build and put it online. But a lot of the early stage stuff, we will allow the funnel of prospects to come in for us to work with the best projects out there.
5: And where are like top two or three places in the world you're working currently?
6: We have 17 offices across the globe that span from Sao Paulo to Tokyo. We invest across 35 markets. The biggest, most structurally active, where we see constant investment opportunities in Latin America, and then in Asia, and I'd really be specific there and say right now India. We're in our third generation of investments in India.
5: How do you initiate your projects, Hunter?
4: Well, we're a full greenfield shop, so we have full teams of land teams that are out there signing up, meeting with the landowners, meeting with the counties and developers, and then we have environmental folks that are coordinating the environmental impact statement preparations and all of that. And then we have a group of people that you really market the power or think about if we want to retain some of it and market only some of the attributes. So we're a fully encompassed, and then a finance team that basically structures all of the either project financing and corporate financing that goes on to support these very large activities.
5: And very, so it's very vertically integrated.
4: Well, and then we have an entire operations team that's out there, and we also have a whole group of a fundamentals team that kind of deals with a lot of the questions that you're asking.
5: Right.
4: And we use that because the only way to actually develop infrastructure like this, you have to play definitely where you think the puck is going.
5: Yeah. Could you tell our viewers just kind of an example of a project that you've done that represents your experiences in the industry? And I'll come back to you with the same kind of question.
6: I think what makes our investment strategy distinctive is we also build companies that then are able to build projects over and over again.
5: Okay.
6: But a recent project that we did was last year is a project called Terra Solar. It's in the Philippines. The facility that's being built is 3.5 gigawatts of solar and a 4.5 gigawatt hour battery. It's one of the largest on the planet that's being built right now. And it's under a 20-year revenue agreement. And once it's fully constructed, it will supply power to the equivalent of 2.4 million households.
5: And where do all the materials for 3.5 gigs, where's all that come from?
6: A lot of it's going to be coming from China. I'd love to see, I think that this was started under the last administration, for more industrial capacity to come out of the U.S. market. But right now, you know, I think that when it comes to solar, there are limited options on the table.
5: How about you, Hunter? A big project that you mentioned one.
4: I'll go into that one just because it's such a fun one. It's SunZia, and it was actually...
5: What's it called?
4: SunZia.
5: SunZia.
4: So one of the core problems that I mentioned before is the interconnection of the

0: trying to move large bulk amounts of power, it's more efficient to actually convert it to DC or direct current.
1: Right.
0: Move the power as direct current and go back to AC. And right now there's one high voltage project being built in the United States, and that's us.
1: Okay.
0: And it actually provides, interestingly, a loop down around where there was inadequate transmission to deliver it all the way into Phoenix, which is just awesome. So why I picked this project is this, because it's one of the examples of us investing in both transmission and renewables.
1: Right. It was a lot of work to get every rancher and farmer to agree to have big power lines. How did you get that done?
0: A portion of the right-of-way was actually federal land.
1: Okay.
0: And so we worked through a right-of-way grant via NEPA review.
1: Okay.
0: But a very large portion of it was through private landowners. However, we never condemned one landowner.
1: There you go.
0: We negotiated all pieces of it, all privately.
1: That's good.
0: But the reality was, one of the issues, like, we're building this entire thing in 30 months.
1: Okay.
0: Now,
1: how much state and or federal government money is in there as compared to private
0: sector?
1: Zero. So it's all private?
0: It's all private, which was extraordinarily exhausting.
1: I bet.
0: I mean,
1: you're only 28 years old.
0: Exactly. Yeah, that's right. I had a full head of hair before we started through the whole thing, but yeah, no, it's gone.
1: Yeah. That's a big, but, 3 gigs and yours 3.5 gigs and the same kind of scale.
2: Yeah.
1: You're talking about. So there's a guy out there that tracks wind projects that don't go. I think he has 600 or something that have been, for whatever reasons, mostly community said, we don't want these things. Is this a high risk investment space?
0: You better have the right people that have been seen it enough to know, because the most important thing in development is to know when to stop.
1: Yeah.
0: Like, we kill or stop way more than we move forward with.
1: Don't push the buffalo through the nickel.
2: I mean, I think that the, you know, on the development side, I think that you put your finger on it, which is having a community approach, having a social community approach. Absolutely, we would only partner or work with people who've developed a track record of being able to de-risk the social community elements of a project. The development spend, though, of a project, as you know, Hunter, I mean, like, that is the smallest component of the overall investment, right? And so a huge part of the investment comes in through the construction capital.
1: Right.
2: And I think there, the kinds of risks that come in, who's actually going to pay you? Are they going to pay you?
1: Mm-hmm.
2: What is the credit quality? Is it needed? What might make that customer not want to pay you? And so those are the types of things that you have to ask yourself.
1: Say they do, but then don't? Or
2: now, again, given the fact that most of the markets that we're investing in have either relatively low reserve margins, every kilowatt hour is needed. I mean, the demand in the U.S. has been flat or declining for many years until this kind of data center piece has come up, right?
1: Yeah.
2: Well, the demand in the markets that I'm in are growing irrespective of data center demand.
1: We started to talk about a little bit about subsidies. How do they work in your investment model, Hunter?
0: You know, I'm trying to remember when the PTC started, but it would have been in
1: production tax credit.
0: The production tax credit.
1: Okay.
0: It is a tax credit that basically is available to the owner who otherwise generates the power. So if you, the round numbers, if you generated power and sold it for $40 and you own that power, you get a $20 tax credit. Hmm. So in theory, your revenue could be $60. This gets a little nerdy, but because you have lots of tax depreciation, you end up with basically very little taxable income. So the big problem with the U.S. subsidies has always been that the party that was actually developing and owning it struggled to realize the value from the tax credit. So then the question is, there had to be a regime to allow you to receive that value. Otherwise, you just lose it.
1: Hmm.
0: In 2003, we came up with a way to basically bring in institutional investors who have tax appetite, who could utilize the tax.
1: Gotcha.
0: But the real value of the tax credit is to lower the cost to the consumer.
1: Mm-hmm. And so how much of that really translates down to the actual paying customer?
0: I would say 75%. The other 25% is... it disappears through through friction costs associated with monetizing that.
1: Right.
2: So I wouldn't call renewable technologies like solar and wind as new technologies. I'd consider them actually quite mature. And so the question is why

0: are there subsidies? And this is the part that sometimes does confound me in the U.S., which is, I believe a lot of it is just distortions on the costs. So why is it more expensive to build a solar plant in the U.S. than it is in Brazil?
1: Yeah.
0: Like, why? Like, how can that be?
1: Yeah.
0: How can you offer 3-cent power for wind or solar across the border in Mexico, but you need subsidies in the U.S.
1: Mm-hmm.
0: In order to offload the costs of renewables in the U.S.? So I see the tax credits and other subsidies as a balancing of trade policy versus kind of some sort of fiscal policy. The truth is that it's cheaper to build these type of technologies in the markets that we invest in, which is why they don't require subsidies, Scott. So yeah. I think you bring up a good point, which is, okay, well, you know, what are the trade-offs? I mean, this is what the conversation is about, is what are the trade-offs? Right. And I would go to, again, if you were going to supply with a local natural gas-fired power plant next to the load, that's got a certain cost, availability, carbon footprint element to it. If you say you're going to add into that system renewable that's coming in through a transmission line, which is cheaper, maybe more intermittent. These are all different, I'd say, features of products, which is why you need to have all of them. So far, Hunter and I have talked, I think, pretty emphatically that, you know, this has a strong commercial proposition that delivers returns on its face. Mm-hmm. But also one of the other features to this is it does decarbonize, right? And I think that is, in again, however you want to position that point to the debate, whether it's kind of ideological or activist or economic.
1: I mean, how does that drive your businesses?
0: I guess one of my frustrations around that type of conversation where it's either or is it gets to almost an incumbent or position around old tech, right? And I don't know why the U.S. would position itself as the winner of old tech when you have a lot of technology acceleration coming online. And, you know, for us, the decarbonization piece is fundamentally a part of the economic story because it's either reducing losses, it's reducing climate damage, it's in the costs that are associated around it for the projects. These are elements that I would say most of our investors that are large institutional investors, again, they're not activists. They just see this as part of fiduciary responsibility in terms of protecting their returns too, to make sure that you're thinking about how you're creating value holistically and not within an old technology paradigm.
1: Interesting. How about on your side?
2: We are capitalists, and we have shareholders that have that expect premium returns, which we have delivered for more than 20 years.
1: Yeah.
2: Now, our company is very mission-driven, and we absolutely see the opportunity and effectively the responsibility to economically come up with ways to decarbonize our energy future.
1: Mm-hmm.
2: And we're proud of that mission, but we're not confused that we have a group of investors who have put confidence in us because we have had a long track record of success of delivering differentiated products that has basically created good returns for our investors. So,
1: yeah, because you wouldn't have a company if you weren't making money.
0: One of my British colleagues, when it comes to this, is, you know, renewables, it does solve a lot of things. It is like a medicine, but it tastes great too, because it does do the decarb. It does provide returns. It meets the growing demand that's out there. And so it doesn't have to be either or.
1: Yeah. So what are some steps we can improve the investing environment?
2: Regulatory certainty and knowing the rules of the road is fundamental to infrastructure long-term commitments.
1: Yep.
2: So I think we always say that.
1: And that's across the energy space.
3: Probably
1: everybody really would like regulatory certainty in the energy.
2: Yes, yes. Yeah. And so I'd say that's number one. I do also, this shouldn't be a partisan issue. This is a challenge for our country to meet.
1: Mm-hmm.
2: And we have all the tools to do it.
1: Yep.
2: And I think of that as a more constructive way than all sides saying this one is the right one, because the truth is it really is all of the above.
1: Right. Agree.
0: The number one thing with the same thing that Hunter said, I think that in order to invest in this space, the kind of capital, the kind of horizons, you need to have very clear rules. You need to have business certainty, you know, with the rules of the game out there. And this all comes around regulatory wind shifts.
1: Right.
0: And if there was one other thing I'd kind of offer to this market in the U.S. is, you know, to lean in more to some of this innovation and not to let that run away from other markets that are investing behind it.
1: You still having fun?
0: I remember the very first day at the office, a partner walked by and he dropped a book off, which was called Principles of a Combined Cycle Turbine. And I just, my heart dropped in some way. I wasn't an engineer. I just thought, oh my God, what did I get myself into? This doesn't sound exciting, you know? And you fast forward, you know, the ARC has definitely leaned into the space, energy security, energy decarbonization. My kids ask me about it. It's more important for society today than ever before, mm-hmm. I think. And so somebody asked me the other day, what tell me the best day that you've had at Actis? And I tell them, you know, today yeah. is, because you know, everything we're looking ahead of us looks great.
1: That's awesome. Yeah. How about you? Still having fun?
2: Oh my gosh. I think that to be able to find yourself in an industry that kind of grew up since I've been here. I mean, we were doing a couple hundred megawatts a year, and now we're doing 10, 12, 40, 30 gigawatts mm-hmm. a year. So to see the industry mature and to see the industry go from being kind of a bit player to a significant player. Now, right. it doesn't need to be it's not intended to be the only player, but to see that it's now a meaningful part of the energy mix and to see you know, the opportunity for it to continue to expand its contribution, especially at this time in history when we are seeing expanded electrical growth. Like, the most fun thing about this to me is that the answers are not yet known.
1: Yeah.
2: And so, yes.
1: Yeah, it's awesome.
2: Energized every day.
1: Yeah, awesome. you got 110 million households out there. What's a thought or two you'd like to leave with them, Hunter?
2: At least with respect to the U.S., that we have all of the natural energy, and it's a uniquely competitive advantage versus the rest of the world. We have gas, we have wind, we have solar, and we have the ability to respond to this opportunity that's in front of us. Mm-hmm. But it just requires us recognizing this is a joint problem. It's not a partisan problem. This is, how are we going to meet this challenge?
1: Yeah.
2: And we can do it.
1: Yeah. Love that. Good. Same question.
0: You know, you started asking why the viewers should listen. It comes back to the fact that we're on the front of what looks like a multi-decade journey, which involves a massive wave of drivers for new demand in the space, technology acceleration in the space. It impacts society at every level. So what the point I'd make is learn more, invest time into the space. If you're young, invest your career. This is going to be a great place to be in the next 2 to 3 decades. If you're an investor, invest your money into this space with the right people. We have to come up with these types of energy solutions. So it'd be to engage.
1: Awesome.
2: By the way, and I do think some of what we do here is going to be filtering into other places, you know, it's going to be the example.
1: We can lead.
2: Yes, we can.
1: Fantastic. Well, Hunter, thanks for being here. Really enjoyed the visits. Michael, thank you very much.
0: Appreciate
1: Scott
0: it.
1: Tinker, Energy Switch. My guest said that alternative energy investing is driven by growing electricity demand in the U.S. for data centers, in developing countries for economic growth. Investing in the U.S. is challenging because of uncertain regulations, policy, and subsidies. Many developing nations have simpler regulations, good credit, clear power demands, and cheaper construction costs. My guests have built low-carbon energy projects with solid returns. That's the priority of their investors and shareholders. Decarbonization is an added benefit. Michael's projects often have government power purchase agreements, but not subsidies. Hunter's benefit from subsidies when available, which can reduce prices but also distort the market. Reliance on Chinese energy products could become an energy security issue here and elsewhere. But whether investing or starting a career in this space, they remind us that energy doesn't have to be a partisan issue.
3: 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Emily Hooks is the assistant producer and researcher. Editors are Jenny Patrick, Yusuf Swachina, Matt Aslanian does the sound. Energy Switch is produced by Arcos Films for the Switch Energy Alliance. 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

0: 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It is currently nearly 60 degrees, 59 degrees, fair skies, northeast winds at 7 miles per hour at the airport, and the prediction of mostly sunny skies for today and tomorrow.
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2: 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Along with his band, The Royals, they are our guests today for the Acadiana Music Showcase. Puts the spotlight on Southern Louisiana's rich musical history. Based in Lafayette, James blends blues, R&B, and soul to create a Creole flavor. We've got a live performance with Dwight James and The Royals, including a song from his latest, Persephone.

Acadiana Music Showcase is coming up with Dwight James. I'm Kaleo. This is World Cafe. Oh, yeah. Getting into this one, I am very excited. These are great live performances from Dwight James and the Royals. We're a few minutes from that, but first, Emmylou Harris, title track from one of the great albums in Americana, Wrecking Ball.

From NPR, this is World Cafe. I'm Stephen Kaleo, and it's time for the Acadiana Music Showcase, produced by our partners at KRVS in Lafayette, Louisiana, bringing you the best of Southern Louisiana's rich musical scene. Today, I am stoked for our performance, which comes from Dwight James and the Royals. James's debut EP, Need Your Lovin', was a Bandcamp pick for Best Soul Record, and he blends blues, R&B, and soul that is buttery smooth. He's out on tour this summer hitting New Orleans and Austin, including gigs around Lafayette, and a new record coming called Make It Right. We've got some songs from his original record, Need Your Lovin', and his most recent single release, Persephone, that is coming your way. Let's hear the title track from that EP. It is Need Your Lovin'. Dwight James and the Royals in the Acadiana Music Showcase.

Recorded live down at KRVS in studio in Lafayette, Louisiana. That is Dwight James and the Royals, Persephone. And that wraps up this Acadiana Music Showcase. If you missed any of it, you can find it at worldcafe.org. As always, thanks to our partners at KRVS for producing the session. Let's get back into music. You know, we just heard Dwight James and the Royals. Here is a band called the Five Royales. And they wrote this song back in 1957. It would eventually become a hit for the Mamas and the Papas, as well as the Shirelles. It's dedicated to the one I love on World Cafe. This is dedicated.

St. Paul and the Broken Bones with Call Me, band from Birmingham, Alabama, and their debut album, Half the City. Up next, new music from Michigander when we get back to World Cafe.

Welcome back. It's World Cafe with new music from Michigander. New album is due out at the end of July. It's called Over Before You Know It. First single is Freaking Out.

Chicago band called Frico. That's F-R-I-K-O. 7 Degrees. It's from their new album, Something Worth Waiting For. I've got new music from Blondshell in just a minute on World Cafe.

0: A lot of people say they might be the next breakout indie rock band a la Geese. They are from Great Britain, West Side Cowboy. They won the Glastonbury Emerging Talent Competition in 2025. And that song is so good. It's called Kick Stones, The Boys. From their debut album, It Goes On, and it is out at the end of August. That does it for us on The Cafe. Thanks so much for listening. And thanks to our affiliates nationwide who make this show possible. We produce this program from WXPN at the University of Pennsylvania in Philly. I'm Kaleo. This has been World Cafe.
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2: 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partly cloudy overnight, low around 49, south winds 5 or 10, turning to the west after midnight, and mostly sunny tomorrow with a high near 58, west winds to 5 or so, turning to the southeast in the afternoon. Mariners, here's your weather forecast for Chiniak Bay. Winds variable less than 10 for today, tonight, and tomorrow, becoming southeast 10 tomorrow afternoon. 3-foot seas coming down to 2 feet tonight and back up to 3 feet tomorrow afternoon.
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0: 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Hey, I am Kaleo. Coming up, Brandi Carlile has teamed up with the National Park Service to release a new song called Life on the Run.
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0: And Kevin Morby's new song, 100,000, was heavily influenced by the guitar playing of television's Tom Verlaine.
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0: Death Cab for Cutie have a new album, and we have a new song to play called Punching the Flowers.
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0: And we go into the archives for a live performance from Phoenix.
7: It's 20 seconds to the last call. You're going, hey, hey, hey.
0: That's today on World Cafe. You know, I saw a non-alcoholic beverage on a menu recently with the title Three Marlenas, and somewhere Jacob Dylan was smiling. Yo, Dad, I got a cocktail named after one of my songs. Wallflowers, get us going.

0: One of the best records of 2026. It's from Rat Boys. It's called Singing to an Empty Chair. And the song, Penny in the Lake. That puts the wraps on this edition of The Cafe. And, you know, if you dug Rat Boys, long conversation with the band, you can find it on our YouTube channel at World Cafe. 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Appreciate you listening. We'll catch you on the next World Cafe from NPR.
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0: This is KMXT Kodiak, broadcasting on 100.1 FM, your public radio station here in beautiful downtown Kodiak, Alaska, where it is mostly sunny. We're expecting partly cloudy skies overnight, mostly sunny skies again tomorrow. Look for a high near 60 today, overnight low of 49, high near 58 tomorrow, with light winds turning to the south tonight, then back to the west after midnight. Mariners, here's your weather forecast for Chiniak Bay. Variable less than 10 for today and tonight, and tomorrow morning too, becoming southeast 10 tomorrow afternoon. 3-foot seas throughout the period.
1: From the concert halls to the juke joints, from churches to festivals in the fields, welcome to another episode of Bill Street Caravan, celebrating the sounds of Memphis and the Mississippi Delta for more than 20 years.
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1: Hi, I'm your co-host, Pat Mitchell-Worley.
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2: Beale Street Caravan contributor Jim Spake is back with us as well to continue his series on the legendary sidemen that played rock's original lead instrument.
1: The series is called Crazy About a Saxophone, and that's all coming up right now on Beale Street Caravan.
2: Hey, Pat.
1: Hey, Kevin.
2: We've got our good friend and omnipresent Memphis musician Rod Bland back on the show with us as he leads Members Only, a tribute to his late father, the Lion of the Blues, Bobby Blue Bland.
1: We had Members Only on the show last season, and I really hope that this becomes an annual thing. It's a beautiful night of music and remembrance. Rod has produced the event 2 years in a row now. It's been on the Friday night after the Blues Music Awards.
2: So basically, like, everyone in the blues world is in Memphis for that particular weekend every year.
1: Right, so all the stars and all the talent are right there. And all the musicians that played for years and years in Bobby Blue Bland's band actually still live and work right here in Memphis, many of them on a nightly basis on Beale Street.
2: And so for 2 years now, Rod has put this thing together, which it's like no small feat to organize this thing. And he's gotten the word out, and everyone shows up for it.
1: Yes, at B.B. King's Blues Club right there in Memphis. How fitting.
2: I know. It's definitely, it's like an only in Memphis thing. The timing, the legacy, the venue, all the people involved, the connectedness of it all is crazy.
1: It's pretty magic, I must say.
2: So we mentioned the band. Rod is on drums, of course. Rod grew up on the road with his father, surrounded by blues royalty. I mean, B.B. King was his godfather.
1: And we mentioned earlier that Rod is an omnipresent musician. What we mean by that is Rod is in so many projects that we can't keep up. He's a musician's musician, and like his father, he has called Beale Street home for many years.
2: So this music is beyond special to him. It's in his blood. It's his father's legacy. It's his family's legacy.
1: Not to mention that his mother, Willie Mae Bland, is right there on the front row watching.
2: That's pressure. On bass, in the performance our listeners are just about to hear, we have Jackie Clark. We have Harold Smith on guitar and Chris Stevenson on keys.
1: And Mark Franklin, Art Edmiston, Kirk Smothers, and Paul McKinney round out the horn section.
2: Sitting in and lending their vocal talents to this production, we have Sugar Ray Rayford, Mike Ledbetter, Ashton Riker, Andy Duncanson, John Namath, and Tom Worth. We also have Monster Mike Welch on guitar. So let's get to the music, Pat.
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0: That was for you.
1: That was Members Only, a tribute to the music of Bobby Blue Bland, live on Beale Street Caravan, and we've barely scratched the surface.
2: We'll be back with more from Members Only in just a moment. But right now, we're going to turn it over to Beale Street Caravan contributor, Jim Spake.
1: Jim Spake, he's also a true musician's musician. You've heard him on a ton of records, and you may have caught him recently on stage with Lucero. He knows music inside and out, and today he leads us on a guided tour of the heavyweight sidemen of yesterday.
2: Specifically, the sidemen from the early years of rock and roll that played rock's original lead instrument, the saxophone.
1: The series is called Crazy About a Saxophone. Here's Jim.

Hey, folks. Today we've got two important saxophone legends whose paths crossed more than a few times. Sam the Man Taylor and Haywood Henry. Haywood Henry was born in 1913 in Birmingham, Alabama, and he was a baritone sax man who got his start while at Bama State with Erskine Hawkins, whom he'd play with well into the 50s. He spent time in Tiny Grimes' band and often sat in for the great Harry Carney with the Duke Ellington Orchestra. This is a single Haywood did for Mercury Records in the 50s, Buck DeHoodle.

That's Haywood Henry on baritone sax. Through his association with producer and guitarist Mickey Baker, Haywood Henry rounded out the horn section on hundreds of R&B hits of the 50s by artists like the Traneers, Ruth Brown, Amos Milburn. It's pretty rare to give a baritone sax a honking ride on a record, but Haywood was always up to the task. Like right here on Big Joe Turner's 1954 hit, Shake, Rattle, and Roll.

0: Big Joe Turner with Haywood Henry, featured on baritone sax. Haywood's career continued well into the 1980s, including some of Earl Hines' last tours.
1: Well, he dances in the trot, he dances in a walk, and he keeps on shaking his old tomahawk. Say, hey, ho, Helena.
2: Oh, Helena.
1: Say, hey, ho, Helena.
2: Oh, Helena.
1: Say, ho, ho, Helena. Ho, ho, now it's in our hay.

Let's turn now to Sam the Man Taylor, born just up the road from here in Lexington, Tennessee in 1916. You just heard him blowing on Bull Moose Jackson's Cherokee Boogie, and he was in the section with Haywood Henry on Shake, Rattle, and Roll. Like Haywood Henry, Sam the Man attended Alabama State and was soon connected with the road bands of Cootie Williams, Louis Jordan, and Buddy Johnson. After stints with Lucky Millinder and Cab Calloway, Taylor became one of the most in-demand tenor men in the New York R&B recording explosion of the 50s. He wound up on hundreds of records by the Drifters, Laverne Baker, the Clovers, Big Joe Turner, Ray Charles, Chuck Willis. Here he is in 1953 with the Drifters featured on...

0: That's Sam the Man Taylor on tenor sax with the Drifters. Thanks for hanging out with Sam the Man and Haywood Henry and me this week. This is Jim Spake for Beale Street Caravan, Crazy About a Saxophone.
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1: 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The soundtrack of America was made in Tennessee. We're back, and for those of you just tuning in, we have Members Only with us. It's an annual tribute to the music of blues icon Bobby Blue Bland. It's led by his son, Memphis musician Rod Bland.
0: And featuring a who's who of blues talent sharing vocal duties.
1: And longtime members of Bobby Blue Bland's band holding it all together.
0: I had the pleasure to sit down and catch up with Rod Bland after the show. Let's hear about the night in his own words. We're going to take a break from the music and sit down with Rod Bland. Rod Bland, welcome to the Bill Street Caravan Studio.
2: Pat, thank you for having me.
0: Well, it's good to have you again this year. So this is the second year that Bill Street Caravan has been able to feature the Bobby Blue Bland tribute show. Tell us a little bit about this year.
2: It was such a cool experience last year. I was kind of like, we should do it again. And I think this year was the most nerve-wracking, taxing experience for me.
0: The band that's on stage with you for the show. Tell us who these guys are.
2: First, Kirk Smothers, who played mostly baritone sax that night. Great sax player. I can't recall which gigs he did with my dad, but I know he's done some things with my dad. Hence the name Members Only Band. Mm-hmm. The criteria is some way, shape, form, or fashion, you've had to play with the old man. Next, Art Edmiston on tenor sax, who has played with my dad off and on, I think 97, almost up until he passed away. Paul McKinney, trumpet, who worked with my dad as well, 97, off and on through the 2000s. Finally, Mark Franklin, who I call my Joe Harden. He's my lead trumpet and also conductor. I call him Joe Harden because Joe Harden was my dad's music director, first trumpet conductor. So Mark and I, along with Joe, worked with my dad for a number of years off and on. So next would be Harold Smith on lead guitar. Harold played with my dad a couple times. And next, the illustrious Jackie Clark on bass, who also did that same gig with my dad, Harold, and myself. Next is Chris Stevenson. Tremendous B3 player, keyboard, and vocalist as well. Chris and I have been friends off and on since early 2000.
0: And lastly, we've got you on drums.
2: Yes, me.
0: So when did you pick up your first sticks and start playing the drums?
2: I started destroying pots and pans and furniture around about 2.5, 3 years old. So by the time I was about 4.5, 5, I was gifted a blue Slingerland drum set. Sparkle, blue sparkle. My dad loved blue, obviously. So it wasn't until I was like in my about 9 or 10 before they just officially let me start with the band and end with the band.
0: Yeah.
2: Usually it was like when he's ready to walk off, he'd stick his arm out and all right, I gotta put him down. I'm gonna walk off the stage with the old man.
0: That's so awesome, though. Doing this show annually is an opportunity to remind people that this music is alive and well.
2: I was very selfish and greedy and wanted to play a lot of the songs that I never got to play and redo some of the songs that, you know, I felt I needed to redo. And fortunately for me, I wasn't alone. You know, Mark Franklin always wanted to play certain songs, and you know, then there were songs that the old man did like in the original infancy of the 60s and 70s, mm-hmm. and then never touched again.
0: Yeah.
2: I remember we did a tour with Van Morrison in the UK in 2000, and there was like 10 seconds of silence on stage, you know, going from song to song. He wiped his face and took a sip of cranberry juice. And then you hear this guy yell out, "Bobby, sing Yum Yum 3. And that's always stuck with me. Like, so, you know, we do this again next year, I'm going to have to find someone that wants to sing Yum Yum 3 because I've never played that.
0: Well, thanks for coming in and chatting with us. We're going to go back and listen to more live music at B.B. King's Blues Club, Bobby Blue Bland Tribute.
2: Thank you.
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1: Featuring the vocal talents of Sugar Ray Rayford, Mike Ledbetter, Ashton Riker, Andy Duncanson, John Namath, and Tom Wirth.
0: And joining in for the finale there at the end, we heard Hurricane Ruth and Billy Price.
1: Bobby Blue Bland was one of the greatest artists in the history of American music.
0: A blues icon, if there ever was one. Remarkably, his influence was felt far, far outside of the genre.
1: He affected artists from all walks of life and all genres of music.
0: We usually conclude each episode by telling our listeners how to find out more about an artist and how to catch them live.
1: Obviously, we can't do that quite as easily this time. Bobby Bland left behind a lifetime of artistic output. It's an unbelievable legacy, sort of career that resulted in being enshrined in the Rock and Roll Hall of Fame, the Blues Hall of Fame, and receiving a Grammy Lifetime Achievement Award.
0: There's so much to dive into, you should get started right away. And you should put the Blues Music Awards on your itinerary for next May so you can catch the next Members Only tribute. 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
0: 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I'm Pat Mitchell-Worley.
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3: 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For our weather this afternoon, it is looking like we've got fair conditions over at the Kodiak Airport. Our temperature is around 61 degrees Fahrenheit, and we have a wind speed blowing northeast at around 6 miles per hour. This afternoon, it's mostly sunny with a high near 64 degrees and a calm wind. Tonight, it's going to be partly cloudy with a low around 50 degrees. We'll have a southeast wind around 5 miles per hour, which will become west after midnight. Coming up, we've got NPR's All Things Considered. 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
5: I'm Elsa Chang.
6: And I'm Juana Summers. We go to Chicago, where all the living former presidents gathered for the dedication of the Obama Presidential Center.
7: I hope this center will serve as an affirmation of just how special